0: Emily Fang reports high-stakes issues ranging from trade to technology are on the table.
1: Trump and China's Xi Jinping will meet in Beijing's Great Hall of the People in the city's central Tiananmen Square. And there, Trump says he'll talk about the war with Iran and high energy prices. He's asked for China for help before to unblock the Strait of Hormuz. The two men will also discuss Taiwan, the democratic island China wants to take control of, but which the U.S. has historically sold weapons to defend against China. China's officials have been signaling their desire for a diplomatic detente with the U.S. on trade tariffs, as well as willingness to help pressure Iran towards a ceasefire. Earlier on Wednesday, Beijing welcomed Trump to China with a grand red carpet welcome. Emily Fang, NPR News.
0: The House Oversight Committee is investigating prediction markets and threatening subpoenas. The move comes as reports of military and political insider trading mount in Washington. NPR's Luke Garrett reports.
2: Oversight Committee Chairman James Comer says he's requesting data from prediction markets. Those are exchanges that host bets on future events. Here's Comer, a Kentucky Republican, on Fox Business.
3: Well, we're starting to request information. That's the process. That's how it begins. We'll request information, and if we have trouble getting it, then a subpoena will follow.
2: The probe comes after Representative Chris Pappas, a Democrat from New Hampshire, called on Comer to investigate suspicious bets on military actions and political outcomes. Billions of dollars are wagered each week on prediction markets like Polymarket and Kalshi, where users can bet and win money on everything from sports, culture, to even elections. Comer did not specify which prediction markets are being investigated. Luke Garrett, NPR News, Washington.
0: The South Carolina Supreme Court has overturned a case that captivated the nation. Former high-profile attorney Alex Murdoch will get a new trial after being convicted in 2023 for the murders of his wife and son. South Carolina Public Radio's Victoria Hansen reports.
4: The ruling was unanimous. The justices said Murdoch was denied a fair trial. Specifically, they said the Colleton County Clerk of Court attacked Murdoch's credibility by telling jurors to watch him closely as he testified. The justices also said the presiding judge should not have admitted evidence of Murdoch's financial crimes into the six-week-long trial. The ruling is a win for Murdoch, who has long denied shooting his wife and son in 2021. But the 57-year-old won't be getting out of prison. He's serving a lengthy sentence for state and federal financial crimes, including stealing millions from former clients. For NPR News, I'm Victoria Hansen in South Carolina.
0: The majority of U.S. stocks fell today following another discouraging update on inflation. This is NPR. Researchers are warning that the U.S. is experiencing a reading recession, a slide that predates the COVID-19 pandemic. A new analysis of state test scores from 3rd to 8th grade for over 5,000 school districts in 38 states found that only 5 states, plus Washington, D.C., had meaningful growth in reading test scores from 2022 to 2025. A team of scientists believe they've found evidence of what may have amounted to an ancient root canal in Neanderthals. Ari Daniel reports.
5: Researchers unearthed a nearly 60,000-year-old Neanderthal tooth, a molar, in a Siberian cave. It had a deep hole on the biting surface. When the team looked more closely, they noticed microscopic radial grooves that they think may have been artificially created by drilling into the tooth to deal with a cavity, perhaps. Rachel Kalischer is a bioarchaeologist at UC San Diego who wasn't involved in the research. She's open to the idea that Neanderthals were capable of treating cavities.
6: It's certainly believable, but I'm not sure that the evidence that they provide is necessarily the smoking gun.
5: Kalischer agrees the hole was likely produced by a stone tool, but she can't be sure it was done intentionally. For NPR News, I'm Ari Daniel.
0: The PWHL delivered a double slap shot of expansion news today, announcing it's bringing women's pro hockey to the distinctly different markets of Las Vegas and Hamilton, Ontario. In growing to 11 teams, there's one more addition still to come to make it an even dozen for a league preparing to double in size since launching in 2024. It's NPR.
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8: I'm Mike Collins on the next Charlotte Talks, preparing for hurricane season. It begins in just weeks, and researchers are predicting a pattern of storms similar to recent years, 12 to 15 named storms and 6 to 9 hurricanes, with 2 to 3 of them being major events. The mountains are still recovering from Helene, which came through nearly 2 years ago, so we take a closer look at what to expect and how to prepare tomorrow at 9.
9: Support for Charlotte Talks comes from Mazda of South Charlotte.
8: This is Charlotte Talks. I'm Mike Collins. Local school districts are struggling with their budget. CMS, Union County, Gaston, and Cabarrus counties are all dealing with money issues. We talk about that later in the program and speak with Mecklenburg County State Senator Caleb Tedros about his time in the General Assembly. But first, yesterday, the year-old impasse over the state budget experienced a breakthrough. And here to tell us what he knows about the budget deal is North Carolina Newsroom reporter Adam Wagner. Adam, welcome back. Good to see you.
10: Morning, Mike.
8: Thank you for being here. When it happened, it was almost a year overdue, but it did happen yesterday afternoon, about 4 o'clock. House and Senate Republicans announced that they have come to an agreement on a long-delayed budget.
11: This is a starting point. There's still a lot that will need to be decided and discussed between the two chambers, but this agreement sets out a good framework for us to move forward. The talks that the Speaker and I have had have been extremely productive, and I'm hopeful that as we begin the full budget conference process, we'll be able to move quickly.
8: Senate Leader Phil Berger, Adam, what broke the stalemate?
10: Sure. So let's just start with what this is and what this isn't. This is not a full budget agreement. This is not, we do not have a budget document. We don't even frankly have anything to really read yet. What this is an agreement on a bunch of the top line issues that we're keeping talks from progressing. So this is things like the income tax triggers that we've been talking about for feels like 18 months now. Those have been repealed. Instead, your state income tax is 3.99%. Under the terms of this deal, it'll go to 3.49% next year, 3.24% 3 years after that, 2.99% 3 years after that, and then there will be some triggers coming in. This is also importantly some raises for state employees and teachers. Most state employees would see 3%. Teachers would see an average of 8%. State law enforcement would see between 10 and 20%, depending on their agencies. What this is not is retroactive pay for those employees for the time we have not had a budget. Instead, there are some bonuses.
8: So, as you said, this is not the budget. This is an icebreaker. This is the fact that the ice is melting a little bit around the edges, and they're going to work on it. And that was underlined yesterday by House Speaker Destin Hall.
12: Both of our chambers have reached largely an agreement on the big issues that now allow all of our members and our chairs to work towards some of the other things in the budget, and I'm confident that we'll be able to get a comprehensive budget done relatively soon, but there's still a lot of work to do.
8: So the final vote on this could be weeks away. As he said, they have lots of work to do, and it will take a while. So why announce the deal now if there's nothing on paper and the ink is not, that's not dry, it's not even wet yet?
10: Yeah, it's not on paper yet. Yesterday, apparently the appropriations chairs, the budget writers from both chambers haven't really been meeting. They're starting to meet yesterday now that these top line things have been agreed. I think the reason to announce it is just to, for Republicans from both chambers to say, we're moving here. They've been getting questions every single day about where's the budget, what's happening with the budget, what's happening with the income tax triggers, where are the raises? And this really, I think, is a signal to the public, to state employees, that there are agreements now. We are moving towards a budget. Now, again, that budget is still at least 4 or 6 weeks away, like, from actually happening. So there's a lot of runway between here and there.
8: So for a year now, this has been a disagreement between House Republicans and Senate Republicans because they control everything in the legislature. Would this impasse have broken had it not been for the fact that Phil Berger, who is arguably has been the most powerful politician in the state, had he been reelected? Or is there a little relenting of his stance because he's a lame duck?
10: Yeah, I don't think we have a great sense for that. Senator Berger has certainly changed his position on these income tax triggers. He he had been really locked in on the idea that we made a promise to the public, we need to scale down income tax. Now, asked about this yesterday, he said, we are going to the 3.49% we promised. As part of that deal, the House agreed to put a constitutional amendment on the ballot this fall that will put a permanent cap of 3.5% on personal income tax. So it would never be, the income, say personal income tax would never be higher than the level it's going to be starting next year. So it'd be lower than it is right now permanently.
13: One of the sticking points has been over the personal income tax rate and how quickly it would fall. And you mentioned that they have agreed, or they have at least talked about triggers that would change the personal income tax rate from 3.99% to 3.49% in the next couple of years, with further reductions later on to 2.99%. What did they decide, if anything, about the corporate tax rate? Because they wanted to bring that to zero.
10: So the corporate tax rate still remains on a glide path to zero. That is not changing at all under this agreement. And House Minority Leader Robert Reeves got asked about that yesterday. He was pretty critical of that, arguing that if you're trying to get more revenue for the state, a lot of the corporate income tax money, when you cut that money goes out of state. So if you're going to start, you know, maybe that dial should have been turned too, is his argument.
13: Later in the program, we're going to talk about budget problems at the various school systems around Mecklenburg County, including CMS, where they passed their school budget last night. We'll talk about that with James Farrell from WFAE in a moment. But in this budget that the impasse broke yesterday on in Raleigh, teachers are scheduled to get, I believe this is correct, an 8% pay increase, and both teachers and state employees are scheduled to receive bonuses of between $1,000 and $1,750. What are those bonuses based on?
10: So this gets a little bit tricky. For state employees, if you earn less than $65,000, it's a $1,750 bonus. If you earn more than that, it's a $1,000 bonus. Teachers are totally separate. If you're a teacher with more than 16 years of experience, you get $1,000. If you get less than 16 years of experience, it'd be a $500 bonus. What we haven't seen yet is a teacher pay schedule. Teacher pay is kind of complicated. The way I read those bonuses, again, not having seen a schedule, is that the teacher pay increases will likely be more significant earlier in careers. That would explain why their bonus is lower than teachers that are receiving funding.
13: And that's been a complaint by teachers, that they're not being compensated for experience or higher education, that the brunt of these teacher pay raises are going to inexperienced newcomers. Is that simply because we want to attract people to the profession? What about retaining them?
10: Sure. I'm not sure on that.
13: Okay. All right.
10: Education is not my only specialty.
13: And teachers have been waiting for these raises for a while now, as have state employees. Will they be, you may have already said this, I didn't hear it, will they be retroactive?
10: Yeah, they will not be. So That's where these bonuses, Hall and Berger saying that's where the bonuses come in. The bonuses are meant to kind of make up for their not being retroactive. I haven't seen a great analysis anywhere of like, how do those compare? You know, they are arguing that in some cases, these bonuses will be more money in people's pockets than an actual retroactive raise. That might be true for the people making less than $65,000. I'm not so sure that's going to be true elsewhere.
13: You also mentioned two constitutional amendments. There are, if this goes through as it presently stands, there could be two constitutional amendments on the November ballot for voters to decide on, and one would be something that Mecklenburg County leaders have vehemently opposed, and that is a cap, I believe, on property taxes, because that would impinge on what governments, local governments, county governments can bring in from property taxes, which is their principal source of revenue. Where does that stand?
10: So the House has put forward a bill that would put a levy limit on November's ballot. Now, levy limit's a little bit tricky to understand because it's not necessarily a cap on the property tax rate, but it would be a limit on how much revenue can be earned through property tax. So it kind of addresses both the property, the tax rate, and the revaluation piece. County leaders across the state, the Association of County Commissioners, they've been very clear they do not want this. This would be a pretty significant throttle on what local governments can do. And then the other piece of it would be the 3.5% cap on personal income tax rates. That would come more from the Senate.
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1: Well, Senator Batch's statement and with House Minority Leader Reeves's comments, as far as how much they will influence this process, we'll see. The people that might have influence might be those now newly unaffiliated representatives of Mecklenburg County who could make this thing veto-proof.
2: Adam Wagner, who is a General Assembly reporter for North Carolina Newsroom, thank you very much for your time and for updating us on that. What happened yesterday afternoon? I'm going to bring in Mecklenburg Senator Caleb Tedros, who represents District 41 that covers West Charlotte, the Plaza Midwood. And when he was first elected 2 years ago, he became the youngest member serving in the state Senate. During his time in that body, he's introduced several pieces of legislation, including one to decriminalize marijuana, another to help school athletic coaches recognize and respond to student mental health needs. We're going to talk about all of that and more, but I want to start, Senator, with the passage or the promise of the passage of the budget yesterday. From your point of view, what broke the impasse?
3: Yeah, I think it's very important to kind of label this what it is. I mean, it was essentially a general framework that was introduced, followed by a press conference. And so I am thankful to see that there's some kind of improvement in negotiations. I mean, a step up pay increase for teachers is definitely helpful in terms of one of the overarching frameworks that have been introduced. But, you know, again, I think we're still at month 10. We're overdue for a budget. I would like to see continued progress on that front and actually a formal budget introduced to state legislators. And so, much like you said, I do have concerns over some of the items that have been introduced, including the constitutional amendments. I think putting a permanent cap on a state's ability to bring in revenue years before we even know how much the state is going to bring in is financially completely irresponsible. And so I think, you know, I guess promising to hear that we have something, but, you know, general framework in a press conference, I think is a step, but a small step.
2: I want to talk just a second about these 3% pay raises, because I know that there are some Democrats in the General Assembly who were disgruntled by that for state employees, the 3%, because the inflation rate is 3.8%. Could that be solved? Could more be coming to those employees were it not for these tax cuts? And I have 30 seconds.
3: Yeah, I mean, 100%. I think ultimately you have to balance the budget somehow. And so for every time we lower the top income tax rate and lower the corporate tax rate, there's someone else going to be paying the price. And again, in this instance, a 3% pay increase when it's barely keeping up with inflation for our public employees is unacceptable. And so I think these are the second, third order effects of being financially irresponsible. And I share those sentiments with some of my counterparts in having concerns about that.
2: State Senator Caleb Tedros from District 41, which includes West Charlotte, the Plaza Midwood, with us. We'll come back with more of our conversation with him and more on the budgets and political thoughts and some of the bills that he's introduced when we come back. It's Charlotte Talks.
4: 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I'm Della Friedman. On the next Charlotte Talks, ahead of the start of this year's hurricane season, we hear predictions for the number of likely storms and how to brace for whatever may come our way. 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
5: 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As immigration arrests rise across Charlotte, families are struggling to afford legal help after loved ones are detained by ICE. 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
1: It's Charlotte Talks on Listener Funded 90.7 WFAE and WFHE. I'm Mike Collins. We're here with State Senator Caleb Tedros, District 41, elected in 2024. He represents West Charlotte and Plaza Midwood, and we're talking at the moment about the budget impasse being broken yesterday. We'll move on to other topics as we go through the next segment here, and I want to mention that the senator is speaking to us from a meeting room in Raleigh, which has other people in it, which may explain some of the background noise that we're hearing. The impasse over the budget has been between, as I said in the last segment, between House Republicans and Senate Republicans, and they have now come to this, I guess, meeting of the minds. At least they're willing to work on something going forward. Democrats are in the minority. Were you included in these discussions? Will you be included in these discussions, or will it be presented to you as a fait accompli?
2: Yeah, much like the earlier budget items that were introduced by the House and Senate, traditionally this is dropped on Senate Democrats' office maybe the night before, if we're lucky. And so just explain how things work. If you are the minority, in this instance, the super minority, the last go-round in budget discussions, we got it, I believe, at Monday at 5 p.m., and then that Tuesday morning is when the budget was read in committee. So I suspect it'll be similar.
1: You are the former chair of the Black Political Caucus, a very powerful group here in the Charlotte area. You went to Harding High School. You went to UNC Charlotte. You're a hometowner. You studied economics there. You worked for a while, I believe, in the banking industry. But you're also a longtime Democrat. But it is the Republicans who have a longtime reputation for being conservative, fiscally conservative. I'm wondering why you're a Democrat.
2: Yeah, I think I'll kind of push back on that. There is that general stereotype of Democrats being a little bit more fiscally, I guess, liberal and not as conservative. I think ultimately, just because someone wants to invest in actual social programs that uplift people that will have a later return on investment does not make them fiscally not conservative or irresponsible. I think that if a proper investment is made to people who are going to, in return on that investment in the city in the form of education, in the form of paying a living wage, I think those things are actually responsible, which I think the Democrats stand for.
1: You're also in a body, the legislature, that has seen some defections from the Democratic Party of late. Tricia Cotham switched from a Democrat to Republican a couple of years ago, and just recently Carla Cunningham and Nasif Majid moved away from the Democratic Party and put themselves in the unaffiliated category. All three complained about feeling controlled by the party and shunned when they didn't toe the party line. I'm wondering if you have felt any of that pressure.
2: No, I mean, as a matter of fact, not at all. If you see some of the Senate Democrats and even House Democrats, we have diverse viewpoints. Again, there are folks that are interested, like myself, maybe in technology. I have a specific viewpoint that might not align with my colleagues when it comes to crypto, AI, et cetera. But, you know, I've always been pushed, whether it's the governor or our leadership, to kind of express my opinion and kind of follow my own interests. And so I haven't necessarily seen that. Now, that doesn't mean other folks don't feel that as well. There are, complaints, especially from national political parties on both sides of the aisle. You know, we kind of obviously focus on North Carolina, but there are other states where you're seeing the same kind of reaction from Republicans as well. And so, again, we get elected by our constituents to follow in the values that they elected us for. And I feel like, you know, you allow the democratic process to kind of take shape. But yes, speaking directly, I have not felt that pressure.
1: You're also in politics at a time when people are questioning whether or not democracy in this country will survive. And one of the maneuvers that is taking place around the country right now is political gerrymandering. The Republicans in North Carolina have indulged in this, but so did Democrats when they were in control of the House and Senate. It's a little stronger now, I think, because of the abilities given to people because of computer technology and the way to really to laser focus certain of these areas. But political gerrymandering also intersects with racial gerrymandering. You can't really divide the two in some cases. What are your thoughts on what we should do about gerrymandering, because that and Citizens United and other aspects that have come along the last 10 or 15 years have really reduced the one person, one vote concept.
2: Yeah, 100%. I think at no point should figuring out what political lines be chosen by a politician. I think the incentives don't even make sense. I think you've seen a lot of times, on both sides of the aisle, that the very people that are most interested in getting back to their seats, they should not have the power to essentially elect who their actual voters are.
1: Is there any political power to change that, to go to some kind of nonpartisan commission that draws the districts here or anywhere else in the country?
2: Yeah, I mean, you've seen a lot of. I mean, California right now is through a referendum. They undid their sort of bipartisan or nonpartisan maps, and so there are a lot of places in the United States that have pursued this, and it's very popular amongst voters as well. And I think in North Carolina, again, this is ground zero for racial gerrymandering. People have said that Democrats do this as well. Listen, I was in middle school the last time Democrats were in control doing this, so I can't really answer to the generation before me. But again, now speaking objectively, it doesn't make sense for politicians to draw their own maps.
1: Given the rising cost of everything and the growing unpopularity of the current administration, Democrats did seem for a while to be poised to take control of the Congress, but because of these redistricting efforts around the country, that may be dimming a little bit. You have written some very thoughtful pieces about this on your Substack. What must listeners, voters, understand about the Democratic Party and their approach to governing if you hope to gain any traction at the national or the state level?
2: Yeah, I think if you follow along the pattern, whether it's at the national or even at the state level, there's been a huge divergence amongst political parties in our attempt to bring people into the process versus excluding them. Time after time, we see studies that suggest that we do not see any kind of voter fraud. In a country where you have 2030 and Charlotte's much worse in terms of political participation, we should be doing even more to include that people are able to vote. Like, you should be involved in the civic process in the United States. And we, as leaders, have an opportunity to actually enhance your ability to vote. We want more folks to vote, more folks for their voices to be heard. And so I find it logical that a party's popularity that's declining goes out of their way in order to ensure that folks are not voting. And so it makes sense from that perspective. But again, the more people that vote, the better. So we are beholden to our constituents and our voters, and we have to have values that reflect them. You don't suggest that my voters don't think as me, therefore let me cut them out of my district, which is what you've seen from the opposing party.
1: Let's talk about you and some of the things that you've been involved in your time in the legislature. There have been several attempts over time to change the laws surrounding marijuana in this state. There have been several decriminalization bills filed over the years. I think Representative Kelly Alexander, who was on this program many times talking about this, first did this in 2009. None of the bills proposed by him or others have received full votes. There have been repeated attempts to consider medical cannabis bills. None have passed both chambers. Recently, Senate Bill 1027 proposed two constitutional amendments, one to legalize personal use of cannabis, one to legalize medical cannabis. It was filed, but as I understand it, there's been no movement on that. And you helped sponsor Senate Bill 1072, which proposes putting decriminalization and medical use questions directly on the ballot to bypass legislative gridlock. First, the gridlock. There's a reason for that. So if there's a reason for that that prevents the legislature from taking action on any of these bills, why would they take action on a bill to allow the voters to decide?
2: Yeah, I mean, fundamentally, this becomes a conversation about letting your voice be heard versus actual cannabis. Mike, we started this segment with the fact that this General Assembly finally has talking points for a budget 10 months after it was due. The General Assembly has been incapable of being kind of thoughtful in providing any kind of legislation around cannabis. I mean, this has been a topic in the nation and within the state for the past 20, 30 years now, and appropriate or responsible guardrails have not been introduced. And so our bill simply takes the general choice out of the hands of our politicians and puts it into the voters. there is a general gap between what a politician in North Carolina believes in cannabis and what their voters do. Polling, and time again, has shown us for both recreational and medical marijuana usage. So independent of what you think, you can be for marijuana, you can be for medical marijuana. It doesn't even matter. This actually allows you to go to the polls and vote whether you want this legalized or not, or decriminalized or not.
1: Well, as you mentioned, public polling in the state shows that voters are ahead of the General Assembly on this. They are, more and more people are favoring, I'm not sure it's a majority yet, but it could be, favoring the legalization of marijuana. And last month, the federal government has begun to treat marijuana no longer as a Schedule I drug for medical use or research. So is the tide turning? Do you have a shot at this? Where does your bill stand?
2: I think so. Again, I mean, it is in Rules Committee right now, but what is it, May 13th?
1: Isn't that where bills go to die, the Rules Committee?
2: True. That's where they all go to start as well.
1: Okay.
2: But you know, listen, we introduced it 7 days ago. We have Senator Candy Smith, who's leading the bill effort, who is chair of the Legislative Black Caucus, and she's on the bipartisan cannabis task force for the governor. And so, you know, again, listen, we are Democrats. Is it a long shot? Yes. But, you know, I get sent here not to sit around and sit on my hands because I'm in the minority, but to actually introduce bills, be creative, and figure out how to get things across the finish line for constituents.
1: There are currently criminal penalties attached to marijuana in many states, including ours, and in places where marijuana has been legalized to various degrees. Do you know if there has been any uptick in crime, an increase in medical and or health issues, or an increase of driving while impaired issues because somebody's not on alcohol, but they're high on marijuana?
2: Yeah, from those states, I think you're going to get mixed reviews over the second, third order effect of introducing legislation like this. I mean, obviously, whenever we introduce legislation around cannabis or any substance, we need the attorney general in our office to discuss this. We need subject matter experts. We need law enforcement. I think this bill initially puts it up to the voters to determine what they think about these two issues. And then after that, we have thoughtful discussions over the proper implementation so that we can look out for things like driving under the influence, so that we can reinforce and ensure that we have the proper infrastructure.
1: Because of our laws here and elsewhere, people have been prosecuted and convicted for possession and use and put in jail for possession and use of marijuana. And you have spoken about the, quote, disproportionate application of the law, meaning that some people are arrested more often for this than others, and we know who we're talking about. It has affected an individual's ability to get a job upon release from that incarceration. Does your bill deal at all with expunging the records of those related to marijuana convictions if we then legalize marijuana?
2: Not this specific bill. And so after this bill is introduced, there are a litany of bills that we plan to introduce as well that have to do with expungement and other policy around this. This simply puts it up to the voters whether they think that we should decriminalize medical marijuana or decriminalize recreational use of marijuana. So to your point, yeah, there are many things that we need to go after this bill is passed and after the voters make their voices heard, with expungement being at the top of the list.
1: When it comes to the medical use of marijuana, you've pointed that for treatment purposes, quote, we use opiates a lot. Opiates, you say, are extremely dangerous on so many different levels. To get people off of opiates, cannabis has proven to be a pathway to help people move away. Those are your words. Is that a point of view that is clearly understood by your fellow legislators?
2: Yeah, there are many folks, including both sides of the aisle, that understand that as well. And most importantly, I think subject matter experts and physicians and researchers have made this point. And so we should be logical and reason through these things. And so if we suggest that a specific drug should not be used, we need to go back to the research and really determine what it says.
1: And over the last half century, this state has loosened its alcohol laws. This used to be a brown bag city years ago, and when they dropped those laws, the restaurant industry blossomed. Alcohol, like marijuana, is a drug. Is there a difference in your mind between the two?
2: Yeah, I think, ultimately there is a difference between the two, but I think the more kind of accurate description of what's taking place. It's not comparing the brown bag laws, but comparing it to prohibition. I think, again, we don't want this free reign, no rules around cannabis. This is simply allowing voters to make their voices heard over whether we should decriminalize these issues or not. But yeah, I mean, I do definitely realize that there's a difference between the two.
1: You also introduced Senate Bill 550. That's the Coaches Care Act, which is aimed at helping coaches, athletic coaches in public schools, not higher education, but, you know, high schools and junior high schools, recognize and respond to student mental health needs before they worsen. Why is this aimed just at coaches? Why not teachers? Why not counselors? Why not other faculty and staff members?
2: Yeah, I mean, honestly, baby steps. I think I agree. This is something that I pushed at CMS, which is to get teachers the ability to get them mental health first aid training as well. We see CMPD, this is a requirement for them. So we thought that an additional step would be to try to get a coaches, partially because of the place that coaches oftentimes hold in a child's life. Listen, especially in Charlotte, I mean, I grew up playing sports, but a coach is oftentimes a father figure to some of these kids. And so that if we can nudge them a bit closer to understanding the effects of mental health on those kids as well, we'd be that much closer to solving this mental health gap.
1: Suicide is the second leading cause of death among children in the state, and 1 in 7 young people experience a mental health disorder every year. How would your bill work to reduce those numbers, or do you think it would work to reduce those numbers?
2: I think, yeah, if you look at any stat around the mental health first aid, this is the training given by the National Society for Wellbeing, pretty much the gold standard of training around mental health. You know, Florida has a requirement for all teachers. This was backed by Republicans, bipartisan support. And we've shown through study after study that this helps kids. This helps in terms of identifying those things. And just logically, we have a physical first aid kit in pretty much every room to ensure that a kid's life is not endangered. And so we need that same toolkit for a kid's mental health as well. And this is all that it simply does.
1: I have about 30 seconds left, but 2 weeks ago, good news for you, this bill received the unanimous support of the North Carolina High School Athletic Association. That organization also voted to require all high school sports head coaches to undergo youth mental health training every 3 years. Could that endorsement help move the needle and help move your bill through the General Assembly?
2: I think so. I mean, people on both sides of the aisle realize the importance of this bill, and I'm glad the High School Association also recognizes this too. And so, and that's my point to all the other bills. Even if we're in the super minority, Mike, we're going to figure out a way to pass policy and to ensure the folks that need the resources are going to get it.
1: State Senator Caleb Tedros from District 41, which is West Charlotte through Plaza Midwood. Thank you so much for joining us this morning. I appreciate your time. When we come back, school budgets are the topic.
3: We'll get back to Charlotte Talks in just a moment here at 90.7 WFAE. I'm Della Friedman. Crystal Hill submitted a revised proposal on Monday that included some tweaks based on board feedback, and despite the 2 weeks of tension, the board approved the new plan with relatively few fireworks. More details at WFAE.org.
4: During the first Trump administration, the U.S. campaigned against Huawei, the Chinese technology company. Years later, it's still in business. What does that say about U.S. leverage over China? I'm Steve Inskeep. We're reporting from the Presidential Summit in Beijing on the next morning edition from NPR News.
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1: It's Charlotte Talks on WFAE and WFAE.org. I'm Mike Collins. School systems surrounding Mecklenburg County are experiencing money woes. Union, Cabarrus, and Gaston County schools are either cutting budgets or asking for more money. And CMS spent more than a week wrangling over and revising their budget request to Mecklenburg County, which passed last night. It all deserves a closer look, and to help us with that, we're joined by WFAE education reporter James Farrell. And because some of these budget issues stem from the lack of a state budget, we'll also talk about how that passage or the impasse being broken might impact what some of these people are struggling with. James, welcome to the program. Welcome back. Nice to have you here.
6: Thanks, Mike.
1: Nice. Let's start with CMS. The board rejected Superintendent Crystal Hill's proposed $2.1 billion budget a couple of weeks ago. They offered very little guidance at first. They held an early Saturday morning meeting that she was at and then left. Again, very little information about what was worked on emerged, at least to me, emerged from that meeting. But yesterday was, the deadline for the presentation of a new budget. It was presented, and the board said yes. What's different about the budget that passed last night from the one Crystal Hill presented several weeks ago?
6: Yeah, so in the grand scheme of things, the differences here are more like minor tweaks that kind of hit on what had kind of become sticking points in the conversations we've heard over the last week or so, where we've been having these at times kind of tense special hearings that they've been trying to hammer out the details here. So the overall numbers here are the same as what Dr. Hill initially proposed. It's a $2.1 billion spending plan. The teacher supplement increase is an average 5% increase request to Mecklenburg County. So all those kind of like headline numbers are the same. The changes were more sort of reallocating where money is going. So for instance, one of the big changes was the elimination of this $2.4 million expense on this social emotional learning program called Capturing Kids' Hearts. Some board members had raised questions about whether this program was effective, and they wanted to maybe see that money go toward other social emotional learning opportunities. So this budget commits to doing that, reallocating that money to that. There was some kind of shifting in where teachers are going. They moved about three teacher positions to different schools. That was a big topic of conversation, how the district sort of allots teachers to schools based off of enrollment. So that appeared to be an attempt to kind of satiate the board's hope to see more teachers at struggling schools, for instance. Really, outside of that, there wasn't like a lot of major changes here. They changed their assumption in what they assume the state is going to give teachers, obviously, with all the conversation. And yesterday, with the proposal of an 8% raise for teachers, initially, Dr. Hill had proposed a 3% raise. Or at least assuming that the budget would assume for a 3% state raise. But the board had wanted to see that number maybe be a little bit higher, given conversations had suggested that number might be higher. So this budget assumes a 5% increase in the state, in the state raises.
1: And the state passed, they're looking at an 8% pay raise. How will that ultimately impact CMS's bottom line and what they're going to have to ask for or get from the county to supplement that?
6: Yeah, so that was a big question at last night's meeting. Chief Finance Officer Kelly Klutz said that they believe the current budget is set up to be able to accommodate for whatever the state ends up doing. They said in the context of the CMS budget, it might end up being more like a 6% increase because they don't know how that 8% raise is going to be spread out. They know, for instance, non-certified staff will probably get a less raise. So overall, they think that with the contingencies that they put in there, the cuts that they have made to kind of guard against a larger increase, they think, at least initially, that that they will be able to accommodate. Now, an important point, though, is that, like we've been talking about, this is just a framework of a deal. We don't know the specifics yet. So as that changes, that could cause more conversations about potential cuts and readjustments and things like that.
1: I want to come back to the social and emotional learning component of this, because that seemed to be a topic of concern among school board members when the first budget presentation happened and in the interim between that and last night's passage. And you mentioned this program called Capturing Kids' Hearts. We've done a lot of education programs on this program. I've never heard about that program ever. So tell me what it is, and tell me what emotional and social learning is.
6: Yeah, so capturing kids' hearts, to the best of my understanding, is a district-wide framework, they call it. It provides things like professional development for teachers, and it aims to try to give teachers strategies to improve school culture, improve morale, things like that for students. When we talk about social-emotional learning, that's often tied to mental health and tied to trying to make, you know, make sure that kids are doing okay emotionally as well as academically. But there had been a lot of questions from the board about the data that the district was using to judge whether this was an effective program. I had heard some rumblings from parents who were concerned about kind of the expenditure on this and questions about what this program even was and whether it was worth worth the money that the district was spending. So they had suggested maybe trying to reallocate that money towards, like, for instance, the district's own behavioral modification technicians and their own, like, kind of internal social emotional learning strategies. And they also committed to going out to an RFP for maybe finding some sort of other program that could provide direct supports to students who might be struggling with mental health and things like that.
1: The tenor of that budget presentation a couple of weeks ago was extraordinary, because it was the first time since I can remember, since 2023, when Crystal Hill became the superintendent, that there was any friction whatsoever between her and the board. And there seemed to be a lot of friction between her and the board. Does this fix that? I know that there's an emergency session of the school board. That's an odd word to use, to concentrate on personnel issues. It started at 7 o'clock this morning. What do we know about that? And is that related to this friction?
6: Yeah, it's, we don't know anything for sure, but obviously the timing is interesting. There were a couple of other closed sessions that happened over the last week as they've been going through this budget process. Certainly from the outside, when you look at the timing and you look at how tense some of those hearings have gotten, it certainly raises questions about the state of the relationship between the board and Hill, which, like you said, up to this point had really not had a lot of friction and had not had a lot of tensions and things like that. I will say, after the meeting yesterday, I did talk to Board Chair Stephanie Sneed. I asked kind of how the board moves on from this. And she had kind of just said, we just have to move on to the next thing. We're a school district. We have a lot of things to do. I asked if the board still had confidence in Dr. Hill. And she said, well, you didn't hear anything from the dais suggesting otherwise. This was obviously a difficult time. It doesn't suggest, just a difficult time doesn't necessarily mean that there's a lack of confidence. So not quite a direct yes or no. So we're going to have to wait and see and see what that next thing is that they talk about, what comes out of this meeting today, if anything. I have not heard anything specifically about this morning's meeting. It was definitely curious seeing that emergency notice go out immediately after all of this budget tension appeared to have kind of ended, because at the meeting last night, the morale on the budget talks was a little bit better than it had been. The board seemed appreciative of the changes. They seemed to believe the budget was better. And then we get this notice about the emergency meeting. So those questions are definitely still going to remain.
1: Is it possible that some of this friction could be resulting from the uncertainty that was swirling around the lack of a state budget, and that perhaps that's going to dissipate now because we know pretty much what the outlines of the budget and the money coming in from the state is going to be?
6: Yeah, I think even as we start talking about the other school districts here, I think that's a common thread through all of this. There's been so much uncertainty in school districts who are trying to plan their finances without knowing what the budget's going to say, without knowing what teacher raises are going to be. And I think that has undoubtedly caused tensions for school boards as they're trying to figure this out, tensions between school boards and their local counties. So absolutely, I think that has played a role. Whether or not it will dissipate now, you know, I don't know. I mean, things seem to get almost kind of personal toward the end of these. There was, you know, kind of some accusations that maybe staff was talking down to the board. You know, and that's a whole other question still.
1: So let's move on to Union County Public Schools, which last September became the highest performing school district in the state. And yet they are grappling with a projected $10 million shortfall in state funding. It's not tied to the lack of a budget, but it's also tied, maybe it's partly tied to that, but it's also tied to declining enrollment. And CMS is facing declining enrollment. Is that because of demographics, or is that because of the opportunity scholarships siphoning students out of public schools?
6: That's definitely a debate right now. I mean, at least from CMS's perspective, they've pointed to demographic studies that have suggested that this has to do with birth rates. They have projections that show that this had always been kind of foreseen, this idea that there would be a dip in enrollment before later growth. Certainly, looking at vouchers, looking at the growth of charter schools, which have seen increases in enrollment, is going to continue to raise questions about what's actually causing these enrollment declines. For Union County, I'm not as confident as to the reasons for those declines, but what I can say is that I know almost every district in the state is struggling with declining enrollment, which is just adding to these tensions.
1: So Union County is reacting to the shortfall in one way by overhauling its school media program. They're talking about eliminating, or maybe they have eliminated, 11 positions, and they're moving away from having a dedicated media coordinator at every school. Are these people the individuals we used to refer to as librarians? And if so, what will the impact of that be?
6: Yes, this is basically the same as librarians. They have a lot more hats now with all the different kind of media that a library mm-hmm. might contain. There's been a lot of concern about this on social media from parents who are worried about what it's going to mean to not have sort of a dedicated media coordinator at every school. The new model is going to create kind of these media coordinators will serve like clusters of schools. But there's concern, especially as we talk about literacy scores and wanting kids to read and getting them excited about reading and not having sort of that regular face in the school building, you know, what's that going to do for that process? But, obviously this is something that UCPS feels is necessary to do as they're trying to accommodate this decline in state funding.
1: What else are they cutting?
6: I have not seen anything else explicitly said. In their statement about the media coordinators, they did mention that they have been reallocating things. It's worth noting that they're also not saying these are not layoffs per se. They've collapsed these positions. They've offered them the opportunity to apply to different roles. At least five of the positions were either vacant or soon to be vacant. So I think it's more sort of a lot of that kind of moving people around, reallocating people to different positions throughout the district in order to kind of collapse some vacant positions and save money that way.
1: At the same time, Union County School Board approved a $174 million budget for the next year, roughly $14 million more than last year. And that includes 5% increases for pay for teachers and other employees. But they say these salary projections are estimates. Are they dependent on what ultimately happens in Raleigh?
6: Yes, and I think part of it, too, is also the local supplement. That's going to depend on what Union County commissioners say as well. Okay. So, as the case with all school districts, they're kind of dependent on other entities for almost all of their funding. So,
1: Gaston County Schools have been having money issues for a little bit now, a couple of months now. We've been talking about it. And recently, Gaston County commissioners asked to see alternative budget options that would allow them to provide more money to Gaston County Schools. This is in the face of a decision by Gaston County Schools to present a budget request to the commission that was smaller than previous versions. What can you tell us about that?
6: Yeah, so, this was done. Superintendent Morgan Houchard had basically said that he wanted to present a budget that was realistic. And as you mentioned, Gaston County has had a lot of money problems recently. We know that they had to ask for an emergency influx of $10 million from the county because they had a mid-year shortfall that was caused by some budgeting issues, by the decline of low wealth supplements that they typically get from the state. So with all of that in mind, I think that was why they chose to decline to reduce what their ask was. Of course, that's always going to bring up a tension that we see in a lot of different school districts, which is that you're only going to get, at least, what you ask for. And so as people have been pushing for more funding and higher teacher supplements, there has been some concern about whether or not they're being aggressive enough in their ask. Obviously, the county has seemed a little hesitant about funding more in the context of all of these issues they've been having.
1: And at a recent county commission meeting in Gaston County, there was some finger pointing from teachers and parents, pointing those fingers at the county commission. One parent told them this is not a money problem, this is a priority problem. And a teacher added, this commission decides how much money our property taxes go to, how much of our property taxes go to our schools. Other counties have chosen to invest more. We do not. It looks like the commissioners either want to find a way to give more to the schools, or they received the message sent by those attending that meeting. Which is it?
6: Yeah, well, I know one of the things they've been exploring is this potential sales tax increase that could go towards schools. I just think that this highlights sort of the tension that happens a lot in these budget discussions that pit sort of the school board against the county, and both of them also kind of under the weight of the state and the fact that the state, is arguably not paying teachers enough and not funding schools enough. It often creates these sort of finger-pointing kind of exercises where they're both looking at each other to fix the problem and don't have as much say in what's going on in Raleigh to fix the problem as well. So I think these tensions just kind of emerge to the surface as that's happening.
1: I don't want to run out of time before we talk about Cabarrus County, because schools there say they need more money, but Cabarrus County commissioners have said they can't afford it, and they have retorted that the school system should have planned better for their budget. Okay, it sounds tense to me. What have school officials said about why they need more money?
6: Yeah, one of the interesting things about this, I think, is that the county did not even allow the schools to present their budget to them at their recent meeting about this. They said basically that they saw that the money was not percentage increase was not what they had been looking for, so they didn't even hear it. And one of the things school officials have said effectively is that if they had the opportunity to kind of explain why they had to do this, what their increased costs were, what their budget challenges were, they think they would have been able to add some more context. So that's definitely, you know, been a tense conversation. I know there's also been some talk in Cabarrus County that I think is adding some tensions to this about bathroom policy for transgender students. That's been a really heated debate in Cabarrus County right now. And I think that just highlights the way that a lot of these kind of local issues are butting up against these budgetary challenges and creating these really tense environments between schools and their counties.
1: But the county wants to fund them at literally half the level. The county commissioners told schools to operate within a projected 4.5 budget increase. The schools want 8.43% more. That's half, or twice, depending which side of the equation you're on. And the county's already passed their budget. So is this a dead issue in Cabarrus County? Is what they have what they're going to get?
6: I'm not entirely sure. I have to kind of read up a little bit more on kind of where this is going next. But it certainly seems that way. There doesn't seem a lot of openness in the county's part to kind of maybe reconsider. It certainly won't be as high as what the school district is asking for.
1: So in Cabarrus County, the local funding accounts for about 27% of the district's operating budget. And if they don't get the requested increase, that would leave an estimated $8.5 million shortfall between revenue and projected expenses. I have 15 seconds. 30 seconds tops. That sounds like a big number. Is it?
6: Yeah, I think that sounds like a big number as well. I also just think that these kind of shortfalls are what we're seeing all around the state. Every school district is having these same problems, having to make these same tough decisions right now. In this case, it seems like the tension with the county is adding to that as well.
1: Will this be solved by some of the budget impasse things that fell by the wayside yesterday, or is this due to other things the legislature is doing to public education?
6: You know, it's so interesting because I'm sure that that'll help with some of it, but we also have the issue of declining enrollment that's affecting everything as well. There's a lot of factors involved.
1: James Farrell, thank you for your time.
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9: I'm Chris Boyd. Up next on Think, in the inconceivable vastness of the universe, how did we get here?
10: Typically, astrophysicists don't ask, why do we exist? That's left to the philosophers, the mystics. But I think that we're now at a point where we have so much data and so much insight into the various realms that bring our existence about that we can begin to frame that question and seek its answers through the lens of science.
9: We'll talk with an astrophysicist about how life emerged in time and space and what the chances are it could exist elsewhere, about the challenges of taking in the quantum realm where reality is often in conflict with what seems intuitively possible, and about how human imagination shapes the universe. Our conversation starts after a short break.
11: Live from NPR News in Washington, I'm Ryland Barton. President Trump rejected Iran's latest proposal to end the war earlier this week. He called it unacceptable and said the ceasefire was on life support. But the White House and Tehran did not disclose details of what was in the proposal. NPR's Aya Batraoui has more on what Iran was asking for.
12: So there are new demands that didn't exist before this war, and those include, for example, an end to Israel's war on the Iran-backed Hezbollah in Lebanon, where Israel controls a huge part of the south of Lebanon, and where people are being killed daily in Lebanon. And also, some of these demands now include war reparations, a total lifting of a U.S. naval blockade out at sea that's keeping Iran from freely being able to export its oil.
11: NPR's Aya Batraoui reporting. Southern legislatures are continuing their redistricting efforts. President Trump is urging Republican-led states to draw new congressional districts to boost the party's chances of keeping control of Congress this year. Brooke Thorington of member station WRKF reports that Louisiana lawmakers are moving forward with a new map after a meeting that ended shortly before dawn today.
13: After heated debate and opposition from members of the public, a state Senate committee advanced a redistricting plan that could help Republicans flip a House seat now represented by a Democrat. Under the plan, the state would have five Republican-leaning districts and one Democratic one. Democratic State Senator Royce DuPlessis opposed it.
14: Hundreds of people showed up to support the diversity and true democracy of this state, and they were ignored.
13: The bill's author said he wanted to give Republicans an advantage in the midterms. Governor Jeff Landry suspended House primaries after the Supreme Court weakened the Voting Rights Act. The plan goes before the full Senate on Thursday and the House next. For NPR News, I'm Brooke Thorington in Baton Rouge, Louisiana.
11: Public attitudes about psychedelics are shifting. More Americans say they support medical use of the substances. As NPR's Will Stone reports, the new findings also point to ongoing concerns about among likely voters about its safety.
15: It's clear the outpouring of interest in psychedelics has increased visibility. Most voters had heard about psychedelics in the news, on social media, or from conversations with friends. Close to two-thirds want to make it easier for scientists to study the substances, and nearly half said therapeutic use should be legal. But under a third of respondents said they would like to see criminal penalties removed, and about one in four still has very negative views of people who use psychedelics. Across the survey, conservative voters were less receptive to reforms. The University of California Berkeley survey was conducted last year before President Trump's executive order aimed at expanding research and access to the drugs for medical purposes. Will Stone, NPR News.
11: The price of food eaten at home rose 2.9% last month compared to a year earlier. High gas prices, tariffs, and extreme weather were to blame. That's the highest year-over-year inflation for the category since August 2023. This is NPR News. The U.S. military says the remains of the second Army soldier who went missing during military exercises in Morocco have been recovered. Specialist Mariah Simone Collington was 19 years old. She's the second soldier who fell off a cliff during a recreational hike in Morocco. The remains of Lieutenant Kendrick Lamont Key Jr. were recovered earlier this week. Meta is introducing an incognito mode for WhatsApp to allow private conversations with its AI chatbot. The feature aims to address privacy concerns about sharing sensitive information. Meta says messages in this mode will be processed securely, won't be saved by default, and will disappear upon exiting. Every World Cup brings a different soccer ball design. Sometimes people love it, other times not so much. As Freddie Menades reports from member station KNKX.
16: Adidas has designed a new soccer ball for each World Cup since 1970, starting with a traditional black and white checkered ball. Mike Waitola is the executive editor at the online publication Soccer America, and he has a theory about why this is done.
17: I think they basically want to ramp up the conversation about the ball because they're trying to sell it.
16: Former U.S. men's soccer reserve keeper Marcus Hahnemann thinks Adidas is trying to make the game better.
18: I don't know if they do, but that's their idea, right? And, you know, they're trying to keep advancing the game.
16: Adidas says the ball is designed to reflect each tournament it's used in. This year's ball features symbols for each of the three host countries, a blue star for the U.S., a red maple leaf for Canada, and a green eagle for Mexico. For NPR News, I'm Freddie Monades.
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9: The endless series of questions in daily life can be stressful, from the minor stuff like where do we need to be and at what time, to the bigger questions like what should we be doing with our lives and are we good people? So it might seem counterintuitive that the biggest unanswered question of all, why are we even here, can be fascinating and even fun. From KERA in Dallas, this is Think. I'm Chris Boyd. My guest has been thinking through this question through different lenses for a very long time now. Hakeem Olusheyi is an astrophysicist, CEO of the Astro Society, a multi-patented inventor, author, and educator. In his new book, he considers the different dominions in which our lives play out, time and space and quantum reality and even imagination. The book is called Why Do We Exist? The Nine Realms of the Universe That Make You Possible. Hakeem, welcome back to Think.
10: Thank you so much for having me. I'm excited to be here.
9: Is why do we exist a fundamentally different question for an astrophysicist than it is for a bus driver or a philosopher or anybody else?
10: Perhaps. That is what I posit in this newest work. And the reason why I say that is typically astrophysicists don't ask, why do we exist? That's left to the philosophers, the mystics, you know, people that think more philosophically and less empirically. But I think that we're now at a point where we have so much data and so much insight into the various realms that bring our existence about that we can begin to frame that question and seek its answers through the lens of science.
9: So why in this state means sort of the how of things? How is it possible? Is that the sort of why you're looking at?
10: Well, no, I'm looking at the bigger story, right? So to just put it out there, you know, the book doesn't answer the question. It poses the question. But in order for anyone to have a hope of understanding what the answer is, you have to have an understanding of reality as we know it. And there isn't really a good cohesive roadmap for humans to sit down and have a story of not just how everything came into existence. And I'm talking about everything as in the universe, the galaxies, the stars, the planets, and even life, but also where it's going and what are the big trends that we can see across all these nine realms of our existence.
9: What do you mean by these realms?
10: So if you look, one thing you come to understand when you study the universe is that when you change scale in terms of size scales, in terms of time scales, energy scales, scales of emergence over time, what happens is the rules change almost completely, right? There is a fundamental underlying truth, right, that we call quantum mechanics or the quantum realm. But what happens at every stage is there is emergence of new properties. And not only that, the rules of the game change significantly. So when you go to scales of galaxies, where you have to deal with, you know, the expansion of space-time, right, you don't have to think about that at our scale. So the rules inside of a black hole don't apply, you know, outside of a black hole. The rules in other universes in this potential multiverse we live in don't apply inside our universe. So you have to understand each realm in itself and then put them all together and understand how they interact. And now you're in a position to really see the universe as it is.
9: Expansion of space-time. Since you mentioned that, I'm going to skip way forward ahead in my list of questions here. We were all taught that nothing could move faster than the speed of light, but galaxies are moving away from us faster than the speed of light?
10: That's right. You go out to a certain distance that we call, you know, the Hubble sphere. Within that sphere, every galaxy is moving away from us at less than the speed of light. But outside that sphere, every galaxy in the universe, meaning most galaxies, are moving away from us at greater than the speed of light. And the reason why is it has to do with the nature of stretching, right? So when something is stretching, as the universe is expanding, it is a stretching of the universe, a stretching of space-time at the largest scales. What happens is an object twice as far away will move away twice as fast. an object three times farther away will move away three times as fast. And that goes out to 1,000 times as fast, 1,000,000, 1,000,000,000, 1,000,000,000,000, right? There is no limit. So no single object is moving through space-time at faster than the speed of light. But because every object is tied to space-time, that expansion of space-time moves objects away from you much faster than the speed of light. And that also, you know, we're told a lot of things in school. Energy can neither be created nor destroyed. Matter can neither be created nor destroyed. But the reality of the universe is, yeah, they can.
9: I mean, knowing that galaxies are moving away from us so quickly, is there part of you that feels like you and other astrophysicists are in a race against the clock? I mean, anybody only has a human lifespan to devote to studying these things, and they are disappearing fast.
10: You nailed it. I feel like it's a cruel joke, right? As a human, I'm given maybe 100 years, yeah. Right, to be curious and wonder about the universe. But, you know, this time scale that the universe plays out on is way longer, right? So the universe is not going to get lonely during our lifetimes. But for the vast majority of the universe's history, right, it will be a lonely place where your galaxy will be the only one that you can see. So that's why we know, for example, that our universe is young, because only a young universe is observable in the way that we are observing it now. Mm. You go into the distant future, every other galaxy is going to go beyond our Hubble sphere, beyond our cosmic event horizon, and it'll be a lonelier place.
9: You start us off in the middle realm, which is helpful because this is where life is possible. This is what feels familiar to us. You say that humans are in the middle of the largest and smallest known physical distances in the observable universe. What does that mean?
10: You know, that's something that somebody pointed out to me, another physicist, when I got to graduate school in the 1990s, right? So this is one of those inside secrets of physicists that we never tell anyone. So I'm like, hey, let's tell everybody. But it's a crazy coincidence. When we look at, you know, when we deal with distances that are so small and so large, we have to do it in powers of 10, right? So, you know, 10 to the 2 is 100, 10 to the 3 is 1,000, 10 to the 6 is 1,000,000, 10 to the 9 is 1,000,000,000, right? So when you say 10 to the 9, that's a 1 with 9 zeros. Well, the size of the observable universe is 10 to the 26. It's a 1 with 26 zeros following it in units of meters. That is the physical size of the observable universe. When we think about the smallest known subatomic particles, say the neutrino, we don't know their exact sizes, but we could put limits on it, and the neutrino comes in at 10 to the minus 26.
9: Wow.
10: Right? So that's a 0.25 zeros and a 1, right? So where are humans? We're at 10 to the 0. Universe at 10 to the 26. Tiniest particles, 10 to the minus 26. We're at 10 to the 0. So this is the logarithmic center. We literally are in the middle of scale of the universe.
9: But although we live here, to get our heads around the properties of the middle realm, we might have to let go of believing things that, like, we believe we understand based on our direct observation, like an apple falling to the ground from a tree, which seems like the most normal thing in our world.
10: Yeah.
9: What happens if we picture that apple tree and that apple in deep space?
10: Yeah, so, you know, that's the, you know, I asked my students when I was teaching astronomy classes, you know, what would happen if I hold up an apple and release it? And it just hovered there above the floor. How would you react, right? And most people are going to react with, that ain't normal.
9: Right.
10: That's unusual, right? What's the magic trick there? But then I say, well, what would happen in most places in the universe if I would release an apple? Well, most places in the universe are just empty space. So what happens is, if I release that apple, it just stays right there, hovering, right? But here on Earth, it doesn't do that. I release an apple and it falls to the ground itself. That's what's not normal, right? That thing moving all by itself through space, that, you know, and accelerating. That's not normal in our universe. But because we live in a very specific niche of the universe, right? The surface of planet Earth, we see the whole universe through that lens. So what we think is normal isn't normal.
9: Yeah, 95% of the universe is dark stuff, right? Like dark matter and dark energy. And 5% of the matter and energy that make our lives possible, that's it, right? 5% of the universe.
10: That's right. 5% of the universe is what we would call normal matter. But even then, you know, a tiny fraction of that participates in building galaxies and stars and planets and life, right? So we are this residue of the residue. And the dark realm, right? So we see that there's greater gravitational attraction around galaxies and galaxy clusters. And we see the way light travels through the universe indicates that space-time is curved in ways that we can't account for by observing the matter alone, right? And typically when we think of space-time curvature, that's what we call gravity. It's what the presence of matter and energy do to space-time. Well, if matter's not causing that extra curvature, what is? So the answer is this stuff called dark matter.
9: I learned in school to define electrons as negatively charged particles in an atom, which was like enough to get me credit on the exam, but it's incomplete, right? It's like defining Beyonce as a lady from Houston. Tell us what else electrons are doing for us, the basis for ordinary matter, all common energy, and all light in the universe.
10: Yes. So, you know, electrons are these untold heroes, right? These unsung heroes. They are superheroes. So they're these little tiny scurrying, you know, parts of matter that we use in all our electronics and electricity, right? So they're heroic in that way. But really, when you talk about just the very fundamentals of having a planet, you need a star. And in order to have a star, stars are born in one context, right? And that is in these things called giant molecular clouds. And these are giant clouds of
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1: Why would that be? Because a proton, as you know, is made up of more particles called quarks. So you have this one single thing called an electron that has exactly equal and opposite electric charge to this combination thing 2,000 times heavier called a proton. Well, those electrons now not just form protons that allow matter to congregate in these giant molecular clouds to fuel stars and planets, their existence, but they are also responsible for every chemical reaction, right? Chemists know this, but then when you ask, where does light come from? The answer is matter makes it. And how does it make it? Using its electrons. 9 times out of 10, and probably 9.99999 times out of 10. And when matter makes light, the signature of what that matter is and what that matter is doing is encoded in the light. And as that light passes through to you, the signature of every interaction with matter is encoded in the light. And if it comes from a galaxy far, far away, the dynamics of space-time are encoded onto the light. So the light is like a journal and a diary. And what's doing that encoding? The electrons.
2: And it's not just that the atomic nucleus captures electrons, right? I mean, it can happen that way, but not always.
1: Well, I like to say that the electrons capture the nucleus, right? So if you think about it, right, the proton is sort of shielded inside this cloud of electronness. You know, we have these images of a little dot. That is not what an electron is by any measure, right? Well, if you want to measure how it transmits its energy in certain cases, how it transmits momentum in certain cases, you can think of it that way. But what really it is this thing that we call, you know, a wave function, or the cloud, the electron cloud. And so electrons are way more complicated, and they're way more responsible for building the world around us than they get credit for.
2: My guest is astrophysicist Hakeem Olushei, CEO of the Astro Society, author and journalist. His new book is called Why Do We Exist? The Nine Realms of the Universe That Make You Possible. We'll be right back.

0: 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I'm Della Friedman. 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Beautiful day in Charlotte tomorrow with sunshine and a high in the mid-70s with clear skies for the evening. A little chilly with a low near 49.
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4: You're listening to Think. I'm Chris Boyd. We're talking today about the origins of pretty much everything. My guest is astrophysicist Hakeem Olusheyi, who is CEO of the Astro Society, an educator and author. His new book is called Why Do We Exist? The Nine Realms of the Universe That Make You Possible. Hakeem, we're really bad as humans about taking like one anecdotal example and extrapolating. We have one star, our sun. But half the stars that we know of in the universe are part of these little twin star systems, right?
5: Yeah, that's correct. So it's not half of the stars in the universe that we know of. It's half the ones you can see in the night sky. And the reason why I say...

0: 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I'm Della Friedman. How might the newly approved Duke Energy merger impact your electric bill? The company says combining Duke Energy Carolinas in the western half of North Carolina and Duke Energy Progress in the east will save customers billions. You can get more details at WFAE.org.
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1: Stardate May 13th. The farther north you live, the less of the universe you can see. Earth itself blocks the view of a large swath of the southern celestial hemisphere. That's the half of the sky that's south of the celestial equator, the projection of Earth's equator. So those of us in the United States miss out on at least part of the southern sky. One of the treasures we miss is Crux, the Southern Cross.

0: It's the smallest of the 88 constellations, but it's also one of the prettiest and most prominent. Four of its stars are fairly bright, and they do form a shape that looks like a cross. If you include one more star in the pattern, the faintest of the five, the pattern looks more like a kite. It points the way to the south celestial pole. Not surprisingly, that pattern has played a big role in the sky lore of many southern hemisphere cultures. Several saw the cross as the footprint of a big bird. Others saw it as a stingray, the anchor of a giant canoe, or some other prominent object or animal. Today, Crux is featured on the flags of Australia, New Zealand, and Brazil. It's also on the flag of the European Southern Observatory, which has a great view of the Southern Cross. From the United States, Crux is barely visible from the Florida Keys, far southern Texas, and Hawaii. At this time of year, it's quite low above the southern horizon in early evening, pointing the way to the celestial pole. More about Crux tomorrow. And we have more skywatching tips and much more about our amazing universe in Stardate magazine. Details at stardate.org. For the McDonald Observatory, I'm Billy Henry.
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4: There are tensions in the relationship between the U.S. and China, tariffs, Taiwan, war in Iran. But when President Trump arrived in Beijing for his meeting with Xi Jinping, they still rolled out the red carpet.
5: Both leaders enjoy the pageantry of the world's two most powerful men meeting against a grand backdrop.
4: I'm Marco Werman.
6: And I'm Carolyn Beeler. Today, Trump meets Xi. Also, notes from Ann Curry on her recent trip to meet people who fled civil war in Sudan.
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4: Plus, people across the Middle East love hummus, but when it comes to who makes the best hummus?
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9: Live from NPR News in Washington, I'm Ryland Barton. President Trump's trade war with China has shown the world's two biggest economies can hurt each other. U.S. firms are looking for suppliers outside of China, and China has cut back on purchases of U.S. soybeans and deprived U.S. manufacturers of crucial minerals and metals. On the eve of Trump's state visit to Beijing this week, Secretary of State Marco Rubio told Fox News that the U.S. wants to reshape its trading relationship with China.
10: On trade, look, the United States is very clear. We have to be able to make our own stuff. We cannot depend on China or any country, for that matter, for 100% of anything that we need. You know, when you depend on any other country for 100% of what you need, you're very vulnerable. Likewise, you know, China wants the world to be dependent on them for 100%.
11: Yeah.
10: Because it gives them strength and leverage. So that's a perfect example of an area in which our interests are not aligned.
9: Trump will meet with Chinese President Xi Jinping momentarily. The Trump administration is withholding $1.3 billion in Medicaid payments to California and is threatening to suspend more unless states show they're prosecuting Medicaid fraud. NPR's Jacqueline Diaz has more.
11: Vice President J.D. Vance announced these actions as part of his role as the administration's fraud czar. He said the White House is targeting California because it isn't taking fraud seriously. The administration is sending letters to all 50 states. It's threatening to freeze funding to the state's Medicaid programs unless they aggressively go after Medicaid fraud. And if they don't, Vance said the administration will look to make other cuts.
12: And if we continue to find problems, we can turn off other resources within their state Medicaid programs as well.
11: As part of this crackdown, the administration is also imposing a six-month freeze on some new Medicare enrollments by hospice and home care providers. Jacqueline Diaz, NPR News.
9: Debate continues on Capitol Hill about the origins of the COVID virus. The Senate Homeland Security and Governmental Affairs Committee heard testimony today suggesting the virus originally came from a lab in China. NPR's Katie Riddle reports.
13: For years, Republican leaders have been suggesting that the COVID-19 virus leaked from a Chinese laboratory and that public health officials at the time worked to cover this fact up. Today, a man named James Erdman III, who works for the CIA, reinforced this narrative.
14: Intelligence community leaders and senior analysts downplayed the possibility that the COVID pandemic originated as a result of a lab incident.
13: There's limited evidence on the origins of the virus. Many scientists say the most likely scenario is that it came from animals in the wild. Katie Riddle, NPR News.
9: The Senate has confirmed Kevin Warsh as chairman of the Federal Reserve. The vote brings new leadership to the world's most powerful central bank at a fraught moment for the global economy. The Fed is trying to confront stubborn inflation and deep divisions over interest rates. The S&P 500 rose more than 0.5% today. This is NPR News from Washington. Chronic wasting disease has been discovered in the National Elk Refuge in Wyoming. It adds urgency to a 2021 plan to re-examine the size of the 11,000-strong Jackson elk herd, the nation's largest migratory herd. The first case of the disease in the refuge was discovered last month. Chronic wasting disease is always fatal and easily transmissible. The State Department says it will suspend a requirement that some World Cup fans pay a bond of up to $15,000 to come to the U.S. this summer. NPR's Becky Sullivan has more.
15: Visitors from 50 countries are subject to the bond payments, which were imposed by the Trump administration last year as part of a crackdown on immigration. Five of those countries have teams participating in the World Cup, all of them from Africa: Algeria, Cabo Verde, Cote d'Ivoire, Senegal, and Tunisia. Now, visitors with verified World Cup tickets will be allowed to skip those bond payments so long as they opt into the FIFA Pass system unveiled by the White House last fall. Several participating countries are subject to partial or total travel bans, including Haiti, Iran, and Senegal, though the White House has committed to making exceptions for players, coaches, and staff. Becky Sullivan, NPR News, Washington.
9: A museum in Illinois is wondering how it got a speeding ticket for its replica of the car in the TV show Knight Rider that hasn't moved from its display in years. The Volo Museum near Chicago says it got a $50 ticket from New York City. It includes traffic cam photos of a black Trans Am with California license plate Knight. It's unclear why the museum ended up with the ticket. This is NPR News.
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4: This is The World. I'm Marco Werman.
6: And I'm Carolyn Beeler. It is good to have you here. We start our show today in Beijing, where President Donald Trump arrived for talks with China's head of state, Xi Jinping. The two are expected to discuss their country's tech rivalry, the U.S.-Israel war on Iran, and the future of Taiwan. Big stuff.
4: But with nearly a decade and another trade war since Trump's last visit, the U.S. president is meeting the head of a more assertive China. Simon Cox is a China economics editor for The Economist. When I reached him in Hong Kong earlier today, I started by asking who has the upper hand in these talks.
5: I think China definitely feels that it now has the upper hand as a result of what we've learned from the last year or so of the trade and tech war. China faced very high tariffs from America, but managed to brazen those out, forcing America to lower the tariffs. And in return, China showed that it had a powerful economic weapon of its own, its control over rare earths and other critical minerals that are vital for modern manufacturing. And its export controls on those minerals also inflicted a great deal of economic pain on America.
17: We know that Trump arrives in Beijing with low approval ratings in the U.S. Polling, shall we say, in China is more opaque. So give us your read. What is the backdrop for Xi Jinping domestically in China as he sits down with Trump?
5: I think Xi Jinping possibly enjoys quite a lot of support right now. Some of his controversial economic measures seem vindicated by the war in Iran. That is, the sort of careful stockpiling of oil reserves, the emphasis on technological self-reliance, the fortress mentality, some of which has contributed, in my view, to a rather depressed consumer spending environment in China. But right now, the world looks like a dangerous place, and perhaps a fortress mentality is the right one.
17: These talks were postponed in part because of the U.S.-Israeli war with Iran. So what sort of leverage does Beijing have in that particular situation? Can it be convinced to use it?
5: I think it has very limited leverage and probably can't be convinced to use it. China's economy seems to be weathering the Iran war surprisingly well, despite the fact that it's a big energy importer. A recent economic performance has actually been surprisingly good. And the fact that fossil fuels now look an unstable source of energy means that more countries in the world will turn their attention to clean tech, the kind of things that China does well, solar energy, electric vehicles. So its economy feels fairly robust at the moment. And its influence over countries like Iran is often exaggerated. I think it prefers to keep even its closer allies at a certain arm's distance. It doesn't have the sort of tight alliances that America is used to having.
17: Well, even your own magazine, The Economist, a couple of weeks ago on its cover had a picture of Trump and Xi. And the quote there was, "Never interrupt an enemy when he's making a mistake." Not an ancient Chinese proverb, apparently, but attributed, I see, to Napoleon Bonaparte. So is patience China's most important commodity right now regarding this war in Iran?
5: I think patience more generally is one of its strengths. The economic weapons that each side can bring to bear, tariffs and export controls, how much pain can they inflict? Then there's also the tolerance for pain of each of these countries. And I think probably China feels it has a greater pain threshold than America, as was shown during the trade war last year. So it does feel it's in a reasonably strong position, which might tempt Xi to try and introduce a possible change in America's diplomatic stance on Taiwan, subtle changes in language that would signal to Taiwan that America is less committed to its defense.
17: How critical is Taiwan to the U.S. agenda under the Trump White House?
5: I don't think it ranks that highly, frankly. I think Trump has greater concern with commercial considerations. There is the issue that Taiwan makes most of the world's advanced semiconductors. So even from a narrowly material and economic perspective, Taiwan does.
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5: Semiconductors. So even from a narrowly material and economic perspective, Taiwan does punch above its weight. But the diplomatic status of Taiwan, the fate of its people, I think probably weighs less heavily with this president than it has with some of his predecessors.
17: So speaking of commercial interests, Simon, it's been just over a year since China set up retaliatory export restrictions on rare earth minerals. Many are crucial to the U.S., including its defense industry. What sort of leverage do rare earths give Beijing?
5: Quite a lot. It's quite difficult to diversify away from China. It's an important source, especially for refining these metals, especially the heavy rare earths, which are more rare and more valuable. So it has given China a certain amount of leverage. The two leaders agreed in October that they would maintain this truce where America would not impose increased tariffs, it would not impose export controls of its own, and in return, China would delay introducing a licensing regime that threatened to interrupt the flow of rare earths, not just to America, but to other important buyers around the world. And so one potential outcome of this summit is that they try and institutionalize that truce and extend it beyond the year they've already agreed to.
17: I'm on the line to Hong Kong with Simon Cox, the China economics editor for The Economist. I mean, we know that the Trump administration has sought to counteract these restrictions by setting up a patchwork of trade deals with other countries. Has the U.S. administration been successful in finding new suppliers?
5: I think it's still very early days, and it's probably going to take a lot longer than the optimists in America hope. These aren't things that you can recreate overnight, especially some of the heavier rare earths that are actually extremely critical for things like high energy magnets. So I think that economic weapon

0: weapon that China has still has quite a lot of, you know, life left in it.
1: I mean, there was this discussion that any serious break in ties between the U.S. and China would be essentially mutually assured destruction. And this latest trade war between the U.S. seems like it forced both sides to diversify their trade. So to what extent do these countries really need each other economically going forward? And can you imagine that Trump and Xi will be looking to patch things up?
0: I think both of these economies really need each other. And I think that's actually been demonstrated by the past year. Certainly, China discovered that it had these sources of economic leverage, and America discovered it couldn't live without Chinese rare earths and also, you know, Chinese consumer products that we're all familiar with. But we also have to remember that America has sources of leverage of its own, particularly in this financial sphere and particularly with advanced chips. I live in Hong Kong. Hong Kong has its own currency, but that currency is pegged to the US dollar. And financial sanctions could be extremely disruptive, so much so that neither side really wants to go there. It is, like you say, mutually assured disruption. Then that could lead to both sides showing some restraint in their economic war with each other.
1: So, Simon, if I may repurpose some Cold War terms here, the Chinese startup last year, DeepSeek, unveiled cheaper ChatGPT alternatives. There was this talk of it being the new Sputnik moment. A year later, how does China see this? Is it a new space race or tech race for them?
0: Yes, certainly they feel that they're in a race. I think they still feel that they're behind. But DeepSeek did change the mood. It made them feel as if they could compete. And in certain areas of AI, they even seem to be ahead. People talk about embodied AI or edge AI. This is AI that's not just sitting on a computer, but is embodied in robots or in cars. And there, China perhaps has an advantage over America. So I think they believe they are behind in AI, but they're not that far behind.
1: What will this discussion around AI sound like between Trump and Xi, do you think?
0: It could be constructive. That's one area where these two rivals could credibly cooperate. I think both sides now are a little bit spooked by how powerful AI has become, and that might give them an incentive to begin talking about safety protocols or areas in which they could cooperate. But it's still, I think, very early days, and probably the mentality of rivalry still trumps the idea that they could reach across the aisle and try to come to some sensible mutual accommodation on AI safety.
1: Of course, AI that we were just discussing, it's important to Trump and Truth Social, which he was very busy on last night. Trump does not have a filter. Xi Jinping is about the opposite of that. What do we know about how Xi sees Trump and his behavior and what's happening in Washington?
0: We don't know too much. We know some of the things that people who advise him say. There are some close confidants of Xi who have spent time in America, even written books about America. And certainly people have been, you know, impressed by America's dynamism, but there's a strong suspicion that this is an empire that's past its peak and that that presents opportunities for China. There's also an absolute belief that America won't sit nicely with the idea that it has a peer competitor. And so in some ways, China hasn't been surprised by some of the tougher positions that Donald Trump has taken. They see those as confirmation of the long-held view that America would not be comfortable with an economy as big as it and a country as powerful as it is.
1: Simon Cox is the China economics editor for The Economist. We reached him today in Hong Kong.
2: As we just heard, control of natural resources shapes global power, whether we are talking rare earth metals needed for defense systems or oil moving through the Strait of Hormuz. More than 250 years ago, Britain saw the white pines of New England in the same way, a strategic resource for the Royal Navy. Many colonists, though, saw the trees as their own. GBH's Hannah Loss went to the forests of Massachusetts to learn more.
3: For a window into the past, you have to step into the forest. I'm in Charlemont, Massachusetts, at Mohawk Trail State Forest. Oh, man. These are the kind of trees that colonists and the British were after. It's super tall.
4: In its most prodigious form, you're talking about a tree that can be 200 feet tall and straight as an arrow.
3: That's Eric Rutko, who wrote the book American Canopy. It explores America's relationship with trees. Though these behemoths at Mohawk Trail only date back to the Civil War, they're like the ones the British Royal Navy used for ship masts in the 1600s.
4: As these ships get bigger and bigger, and they're called cathedrals of the sea for a reason, you need this mast for the main sail.
3: White pine is light and strong, perfect for building fast ships. And abundant, says Jeff Easterling. He's the president of the Northeastern Lumber Manufacturers Association.
5: It is extremely prolific. It self-seeds. If you have one tree in your yard, you could end up with 1,000 underneath it.
3: And its wood was easy for New England colonists to work with.
5: The workability and be able to shape it and turn it and make it into any number of hundreds of different products.
3: The colonists relied on this timber. But in 1691, the crown made a power grab of this natural resource. The Massachusetts Bay Charter declared that all trees bigger than 24 inches in diameter had to be reserved for the King's Royal Navy. Britain had been getting lumber from the Baltic region, but Parliament wanted to protect national security. And that meant finding wood from within the British Empire, says Bowdoin College historian Strother Roberts.
6: Their major concern was, okay, if we go to war with Russia, it becomes difficult to get timbers to build the Navy at the moment when we really need to build.

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1: Threats from locals. In Massachusetts, the conflict escalated to violence in Northampton. That's where two surveyors, Elijah Lyman and Eleazar Burt, marked 363 trees with the King's Broad Arrow. Colonists quickly cut, milled, or burned those marked trees. Again, here's Strether Roberts.
2: Only 37 are left standing and possibly could go to the Royal Navy.
1: In 1765, Burt and Lyman stumbled on one group of loggers hauling a massive pine to the river.
2: And they confront the men, and the men confront them, and we know there's some swearing, and basically Lyman and Burt retreat.
1: But that night, a mob attacked the King's men at home. They didn't try to enforce the Pine Acts again. 10 years later, the Revolutionary War begins and the Continental Congress cuts off all mass shipments to Great Britain. And during the Battle of Bunker Hill, the New England flag waved, with a green pine emblazoned in the top left corner. For the World, I'm Hannah Loss.
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5: I'm Mike Collins on the next Charlotte Talks, preparing for hurricane season. It begins in just weeks, and researchers are predicting a pattern of storms similar to recent years, 12 to 15 named storms and 6 to 9 hurricanes, with 2 to 3 of them being major events. The mountains are still recovering from Helene, which came through nearly 2 years ago, so we take a closer look at what to expect and how to prepare tomorrow at 9.
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3: This is The World. I'm Carolyn Beeler. In South Africa, it is called the stranding season, when baby loggerhead and leatherback turtles breed on the country's east coast from February to July and then take off on a long paddle to the west around Cape Town to the Atlantic Ocean. The odds are terrible. It's estimated that only around 1 in 1,000 sea turtles will survive and make it to adulthood. Worldwide, there are only 7 species of sea turtles. 5 can be found in South Africa, and they are all endangered. The aquarium in Cape Town is actively trying to change their fate. From Cape Town, Alna Schutz dives in.
7: It's feeding time at the Two Oceans Aquarium, and the floor is packed with school kids trying to contain their excitement.
8: And has anyone seen our sea turtles? How many have you seen?
7: It's fun to look at the 2 big adult turtles that are temporarily in the exhibit during their rehabilitation time at the aquarium. But Conservation Officer Tamsin Lewis also explains that when babies hatch in the east of the country and swim along the coastline, many ingest plastic or get sick.
8: And for those who are faithful of recognizing that something is wrong, they strand on the beach, and that is where passerbys will see them and they will be brought
7: The passers-by finding and keeping the turtles safe are not random. That's where the Turtle Rescue Network comes in.
9: It is a phenomenal network. It blows my mind, it blows our mind all the time, just how efficient and enthusiastic and committed the Coastal Network is.
7: Tracy Whitehead is the Turtle Rescue Coordinator for the Two Oceans Aquarium Foundation. She works with over 2,000 volunteers all along South Africa's beaches who are trained to recognize and respond to a stranded turtle.
9: We coordinate step by step for each rescue using the hotline, and people phone in and are then guided by myself step by step.

0: through each turtle rescue from the beach, safely retrieving and eventually getting them through to the Turtle Conservation Center and into the Turtle Hospital.
1: This turtle hospital, as you've heard, is on the roof of the aquarium. There's lots of water processing equipment and various sizes of tanks holding sick turtles.
2: You know, you might have a turtle that washes up in a fishing net, like this one over here.
1: Conservation manager Talitha Noble-Trull is showing me Sage, an older olive Ridley turtle. The knocking you hear is Sage's flippers knocking against the side of her tank because her injuries are stressing her.
2: We deal with a lot of bone infection, a lot of pneumonias, blood spread infection, physical wounds, emaciation, a range of both primary and secondary medical issues.
1: Over in the baby turtle enclosures, there are two that have made it through ICU and quarantine. They are tiny if you think of the size of the ocean and that they have traveled over 1,200 miles in their first few months of life.
2: You can see they're just larger than the palm of your hand. They're little loggerheads and they're growing nicely. So over the next 6 months, these little guys will receive 5% of their body weight in food every day, get medicine where they need it, and hopefully grow nice and strong with a hard shell to prepare them for release later in the year.
1: The biggest problem turtles face is the plastic bags, bottles, balloons, and ribbons floating around in the world's oceans. Almost all of the turtles here suffer from having eaten this stuff because it really does look a lot like plankton and jellyfish. It fills up their stomachs instead of food until they essentially starve. So the care that Noble-Trull and her team give here is important globally.
2: They don't have one single home. The ocean is their home, all of it. And that, I find, sets a precedent of how to work. For anyone who wants to look after turtles, you can't be thinking locally only. You have to be thinking entire oceans, really. And so, you know, the turtles that we see here are turtles that have come from America, might go to America, Europe, Australia.
1: This not only makes turtles an important species for conservation, it also means that they are particularly vulnerable to various threats. But at the same time, that makes them an excellent indicator of ocean health.
2: So there are these really powerful ocean messengers that get to tell us what life is like out in the open sea, miles and miles offshore in spaces we don't get to engage with and see. So when we do have turtles drowning along our coastline, any part of the global coastline, but certainly in South Africa, entangled, ingested in plastic, with injuries and wounds that are sort of directly linked to human impact, they're telling us a message.
1: The Two Oceans team is taking this message seriously. They are in the process of building a bigger turtle conservation facility that will allow the public to come see the important work that is being done. For The World, I'm Elna Schütz, Cape Town.
3: Today is a very special day for lovers of a particular food. As The World's Aaron Schachter reminds us, it's International Hummus Day.
4: Yes, that creamy dip that was once largely a Middle Eastern and Mediterranean thing is now a U.S. staple, a $5.3 billion market in the U.S. and growing.
5: It should be thick. It should be garlicky. It shouldn't be too textured. Like, I don't want it to be something you build things out of, but it shouldn't slip off whatever you're eating.
4: That's my sister, Naomi. As incredibly delicious as hummus can be, it's also the source of incredible friction.
5: My favorite hummus would either be Egyptian hummus or Israeli hummus, specifically from Haifa.
6: So it gets that specific, you think? Like, it's not even a country. It's a single place.
5: Them's are fighting words.
4: And she's right, of course. Sisters always are. What makes hummus hummus has broken up families. In the old city of Jerusalem and in Beirut, where I've lived, brothers have set up dueling hummus restaurants next to each other. There's also some contention over who created hummus. We know it came from the Levant, present-day Egypt, Israel and the Palestinian territories, Syria, Lebanon, and parts of southern Turkey. Mike Solomonov is chef and co-owner of Zahav, an Israeli restaurant that opened in Philadelphia 18 years ago.
7: Everybody at that time was really used to like the very cold, very garlicky, very lemon, grainy hummus.
4: If anyone knows the secret to great hummus, it should be him.
7: We like a really roasty, kind of nutty, creamy hummus. We also like to go kind of minimal seasoning. We use salt, garlic, lemon, and cumin in relatively small quantities.
4: Now, Solomonov says to each his own, but if you want to call your dip hummus, there should be some guidelines.
7: You don't just put anything on hummus, is what I'm trying to say. So we want to be really thoughtful. I don't love just like taking whatever you have and adding it to it. I don't like the sort of like sweet versions, which I guess there's like chocolate hummus, which I just, you know, I just can't. It keeps me up at night. It upsets me so much.
4: Now, the hummus debate would not be complete without checking in with the ultimate authority.
8: It's got to have a lot of lemon, a smaller amount of tahina, and not too much garlic.
4: My wife, Kate O'Donnell, whose grandfather is Lebanese.
8: That's how I grew up with it. That's what I like.
4: So, what have we learned today? Correct. Whatever you put in it, however you like it, hummus is not only delicious, it can also bring families together. For the world, I'm Aaron Schachter. Bon appetit.
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0: This is The World. I'm Marco Werman.
1: And I'm Carolyn Beeler. Our next guest is something of a household name. During her long tenure at NBC, Ann Curry was on camera in some pretty extreme situations.
0: Here she is bungee jumping from the Marlborough Bridge in England. She's a very good sport. She also reported from the South Pole, with her team back home broadcasting her landing there live on TV.
2: Where in the world is Ann Curry? Ann is on a radio phone right now. We understand there could be some problems, but Ann, can you hear us?
3: Yes, Matt and Meredith, I can hear you just great. And just a few moments ago, we touched down at the South Pole.
4: Yes!
1: Ann Curry, though, has also covered conflicts all over the globe. She won an Emmy for her coverage of the Darfur genocide in Sudan in 2007. She's long retired from NBC, but she returned to the region this year as a volunteer for the UN Refugee Agency and spoke with some of the 14 million people who've been displaced by the fighting there. 4 years in, the conflict is entering its deadliest phase due to the lethal use of drones. The UN has documented 880 deaths from drone strikes in the first 4 months of this year alone. Curry joined me yesterday in our studio and began our conversation by describing the scene she witnessed just across the border in South Sudan at a UN center sheltering people fleeing the war.
5: It was overrun with people, lots of children sleeping out in the open under fabric and shelters crafted with pieces of wood in the elements. And they were hungry. Many said they were traumatized. There was a woman who was studying to be a lawyer. She had gotten her undergraduate degree. She was working on her master's degree. And when she interviewed with us, she talked about how the attack happened at night, and this generally is what we're hearing over and over again, that these drones, essentially, Sudan is now one of the world's largest drone wars, and the drones tend to happen at night. People are being obliterated by these drones. The largest cause of civilian deaths are these drones. Then after that, there comes, and she experiences ground forces. And in these attacks on the ground, people are being shot and women are being sexually assaulted. She left her dorm and with her fellow students to escape, and she was caught.
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5: Dormed and with her fellow students to escape, and she was caught. In her description, she wept and also, though, was glad to be able to talk about what had happened, because she was in a culture, she is in a culture where women don't talk about this for a lot of reasons. I mean, obviously, women who are sexually attacked don't want to talk about it anytime. But in Sudan and South Sudan, this is a place where women can be made to marry the rapist, right? So there is a deeper reason and a shame, a feeling that it's your fault. So, and now, she not only wants to become a lawyer, she wants to become a judge because she says, now I really want to stand up for people who are facing these kinds of injustices.
1: You covered the Darfur genocide for NBC 20 years ago. Today's conflict is a continuation of that one. I know you didn't go to the same area exactly, but how did what you saw this year compare to what you saw two decades ago?
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1: How did what you saw this year compare to what you saw two decades ago?
5: We have learned from the war that happened then in Darfur largely that there was the use of a paramilitary called the Janjaweed, who were eventually accused of killing with a genocidal intent. And now the Janjaweed has evolved into what is now the RSF. And these two sides are the two sides that are causing this war. They have been unable to share power, and now they're battling it out. And the civilians are getting hit by both sides. Both sides are being accused of atrocities. You can see these kinds of similar fingerprints. These are the same two military groups that were accused of the crimes in Darfur. And the same areas have been attacked. The western part of Sudan, where Darfur is, has been hammered. And so there's a kind of similar struggle, I think, in that way, a sense of persecution. But the truth is that not only have humanitarians struggled to get inside, but also I think governments have really struggled to get a real clear idea about what exactly is happening. And we're in the throes now of trying to get more information. The truth is that what's happening inside Sudan is not fully known and is being underreported.
1: A difference between what is happening now and what was happening in Darfur 20 years ago, that caught a lot of public attention. There were whole campaigns to save Darfur. Now the crisis is getting a lot less attention. You wrote an op-ed in the New York Times with the headline, "Is Caring About Sudan Too Much to Ask?" What are some of the reasons that you think there is such a lack of attention on this issue?
5: Many people are overwhelmed with all the other things that are happening in the world. I think that in the war that specifically targeted Darfur, there was a rallying because we understood that there was a persecution involved. And in fact, that rallying in America did make a difference. It didn't stop the war, but it increased humanitarian funding. And eventually, it pressured the warring parties to come to a peace agreement. So there was eventually an impact because of the world's outrage. In this particular case, this feeling of being overwhelmed by everything else in the world, plus, I think, a vulnerability in major news organizations to really cover this story way far away, very expensive to cover, but also with, I think, perhaps a perspective that maybe the American people may not be able to care about this. And also a resource question. That's another factor. A lot of journalism organizations are struggling with having enough resources to cover what they are covering. The upshot is that we are looking at the

0: world's largest humanitarian disaster, with 14 million people fleeing, where four places have been already identified as having severe malnutrition and hunger, where people are dying in large numbers. And yet, most people in America may not know anything, or even maybe just know a little bit about it. I'm really not surprised when I hear really smart people who pay attention to the world and its events who say, have said to me just as recently as last week, that they didn't know what was happening in Sudan. And it is, I think, a question we have to ask ourselves. How is it that we can live with not knowing about the world's largest humanitarian disaster? And what does that say about what we have come to?
1: We're also in a moment where the UN and other aid agencies, other aid organizations, have less funding to do the work that they need to do. You were in South Sudan as a volunteer for the UN Refugee Agency, which has been impacted by these aid cuts, including U.S. foreign aid cuts. How are their operations being impacted by those cuts?
0: Mm-hmm. In fact, I was also operating as at the same time as a reporter, because I knew I was going to file for PBS's NewsHour and other places. And so I was gathering information, sort of, you know, standing on that line, and everybody sort of recognized that I was going to be asking these sort of tough questions. And so I'm in a situation where I'm watching people come across the border saying that they're traumatized, clearly hungry, definitely exhausted. More than a million have come across the South Sudan border alone, and they're fleeing to all the nations surrounding Sudan. And they are tired, exhausted. They're coming by foot, by bus, by car, by donkey, and they're coming in, and some of them are unaccompanied minors. And they are processed by these humanitarian organizations. But because of funding cuts, which have been pretty significant, they are not greeted with a warm meal. They're given a biscuit that is maybe, I don't know, 2-3 inches long, and it's a little biscuit, and it's not always available.
1: And that's the only food that they are able to be provided?
0: Yes.
1: Wow.
0: If they are clearly close to death or near suffering from severe malnutrition, then they break open the stocks for something called a better bar. It's called a plumpy nut, and it just soups you up, and it saves your life, essentially. And it has been historically incredibly powerful in terms of saving lives in these kinds of circumstances. People are given 2 weeks of money in which they can buy their own food for 2 weeks. In a place where the inflation rate is so high and the food is just not available. And so when we went and looked and saw what they were doing, they were sharing. They were supporting each other through all of this, and they're hungry, and they're feeding their kids. I asked what you eat when you have no food, and one person who had been a refugee in the prior war said, well, at some point, you know, you start to eat leaves from trees, but the one thing that you cannot live without is water, and that's also difficult to find.
1: I am speaking with Anne Curry, a longtime journalist for NBC who was just in South Sudan for the UN Refugee Agency. Anne, over your career, you have interviewed countless people during periods of acute crisis, during war, after natural disasters all around the world. This is a journalist-to-journalist question. As journalists, we can listen and we can tell people's stories, but we are ethically not able to offer any material help. Is that something that has bothered you historically or continues to bother you now when you interview people?
0: 100%. In an earlier time in Chad, and I saw three children who were orphaned, and I wanted to, you know, take them to safety. They were in a community, and I felt that they were going to be cared for, but I worried because they were clearly hungry and thirsty. And so I'll tell you what we did. Our team, after the interview, we actually went back to our truck and we got everything we could gather. We did. We gave them our bars. We gave them our water. We didn't interview these children, but we did take images of them. And it was after. We weren't offering to get something. Mm-hmm. It was after we were done. But I think that there are times, you know, rules are really important, especially in journalism, and standards and fundamental ethics. But I think, I don't know how unethical it is to do what we did. I think we actually, sometimes you have to do what's right. And ethics and rules are meant as guides, and you should adhere to them as closely as possible. But there are times when they are not enough, and that was one of those times. Mm.
1: You have interviewed, obviously, some very big names over the years, including Omar al-Bashir. I'm wondering if you could have the opportunity to sit down to speak with anyone in global news right now, anyone making headlines, maybe including what is happening in Sudan. Who would you want to sit down with and interview?
0: Well, I think I would definitely want to interview those involved in the current war in not just Iran, but in Lebanon and many other places. I would want to interview Benjamin Netanyahu. I'd want to interview the leaders of all of these nations that have been under attack and have been fueling attacks. I think also I would be very interested in interviewing the leaders of all of these nations, and there are many of them, who are providing the drones, providing the military hardware for this war in Sudan. It's remarkable, the list. I'm not sure I can say every single name from memory, but Saudi Arabia, Turkey, Iran, the UAE, Qatar. Drones are being flown out of, according to a New York Times report, from Egypt. And these are outside interests with proxy interests in this area. Now, the thing about people don't realize about Sudan is that it is rich in gold and in oil, and some of these places want those things. And it is also, because it's a proxy war, threatening to spread beyond its borders. But I think that one of the most important jobs of a journalist is to document, by holding those who are involved to account. Because if you do not, then the truth about what is really happening can be rewritten in time. When you hold people to account, which is one of the reasons why I've spent so many years interviewing people, some people might call despots. I would probably want to try to interview Putin, for example, but I would be unwilling to conduct an interview if there were constraints.
1: Mm.
0: I don't provide my questions before an interview, and there are ways you can operate and there are ways you don't. And so I'd have to sort of figure that out. But no, the story, the truth has to survive, and it does not survive if we don't hold people to account.
1: Do you think journalists are doing enough of that today?
0: No, I don't. I think there are a lot of reasons for that. There are fantastic journalists in the world today. But as we all know, it's a struggle to get especially foreign stories covered, which is one reason why I like your podcast, because I learn things listening to you. I think that we may want to not be affected by what's happening in other places in the world, but that is an impossible dream. We are impacted by other places in the world, and we will continue to be, whatever stance we take about that. And not knowing about that is a mistake. It was a mistake when we did not do a better job reporting years ago about Osama bin Laden and what happened when the USS Cole was attacked, when we weren't really reporting about that, when we could have. When people after 9/11 said, well, what is happening? You know, why would people want to attack us? The story was reportable, and we didn't report it. And the reason why it wasn't reported is because it was so over there, and it was outside of our focus. And that's a mistake. We have to pay attention to the world, to what's happening in the world. And I think we owe it to the American people to let them be as smart as they can be about what's happening in the world, so that they can do a really good job figuring out which way we should go and how we should emerge into the future, how we should protect our children.
1: Anne Curry, thank you so much for this conversation.
0: Great pleasure to speak to you.
1: Veteran journalist and humanitarian Anne Curry, she traveled this year to South Sudan to meet people fleeing the war in neighboring Sudan.

Up next on the show, a musician goes to a protest and becomes the voice of a movement. We'll hear from Tunisian singer Emel Matlouti 15 years after the Arab Spring that catapulted her to fame.

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3: This is The World. I'm Marco Werman. In 2011, the wave of protests that came to be known as the Arab Spring in North Africa and the Middle East, that began in Tunisia.
4: When the revolution happened, I was excited like everybody else.
3: That's Tunisian singer Amel Matlouti. She went into the streets of Tunis to be part of what was happening, only to find herself thrust into the spotlight. Amel recently spoke with Miklita Dero on the Movement podcast about becoming the voice of the Tunisian revolution and how she sees the whole experience 15 years later. She began by remembering how things took an unexpected turn for her at one of the protests.
4: One of my friends, she grabbed my hand and she's like, "We need you to sing Kelm Jahara right here, right now. We need it right now." And then I started singing, and words and melodies flow, you know, from my voice. And I just, like, sang from my heart, and then I left.
5: Just hours later, the president of Tunisia fled the country. A dam had broken, and Amel's voice would be part of the soundtrack for everything that followed.
4: And it's so funny, but I don't think I've ever talked about it this way. I was scared.
5: For years after this moment, people called Amel the voice of the revolution, an unchosen title she rejected.
4: For a long time, indeed, the word political and the word activist really pissed me off and really felt like a denigration of what I was doing. I've always been revolutionary. Since as far as I remember from when I was a child, I always had to rebel against what was offered to me because I was never offered the space that I thought I needed.
5: Activist wasn't a title she needed people to give to her. It was a title she lived, especially through her music.
4: I started thinking of making a new album. And at the time, the record label wanted me to work with this guy that I wasn't really convinced of. And then All of a sudden, I had the realization that why does it have to be a guy every time?
5: Right away, she told her manager she wanted to work with only female musicians for her album. And her manager, who was also a woman, pushed back.
4: She kept saying, like, "But you're not going to work with a woman just to work with a woman." And I remember that sentence also gave me deep discomfort.
5: Even though her manager didn't support her decision from the start, Amel didn't care. She knew she had to challenge what had always been the default male option. First, Amel connected with a British producer named Hannah Vasanth, who would be a partner on most of the album's tracks. But eventually, holding to the strict all-female concept was hard.
4: And the harder it got, the more stubborn I got.
0: How was it hard? Like finding them?
4: Yeah, finding them. So you start by asking people around you, and then the same answer would come back all the time. Like, oh, wow, I don't know any, actually.
5: She needed female engineers, designers, rappers, singers, instrumentalists, collaborators of all kinds. But as the album came together, one song in particular was proving hard to finish, to get just right.
4: The more we worked on the song, the more we felt like it has this like really universal call, you know, to all like hold on to our power and create light. And that's where we started wanting to have horns and, you know, like more layers of strings. And that's where we got stuck.
5: More strings, more horns, more layers, meaning more players.
4: And I remember towards the end of the process, I was working with Hannah and, you know, we needed someone to do it fast. And every now and then she kept saying like, you sure we can't cheat? You know, because I know a guy that can do this, you know, in no time.
5: Every time that happened, Emel insisted that they find a woman. Either that, or she got creative and found a way to create the sound herself.
4: I did some whistling and I did some guitars.
0: You were like, we need more layers, and you were able to fill it in.
4: Yes, exactly. Yeah.
5: The finished album features 30 different women. Emel doesn't know of another album like it of this scale, where every aspect of the creation was female. Emel told me that it's just in the last few years that she has made peace with the fact that she is an activist and an artist. It's always been who she is, but she's not resisting it anymore. I am a fighter, I am a bullet. No. She is actively putting herself and her music in spaces where people want to take action and are seeking inspiration. Emel took a trip to the occupied West Bank, and immediately she felt a connection to the people there.
4: But I truly felt that every moment was a celebration, you know, of togetherness, of culture, of life. You know, like nothing felt trivial.
0: And did you perform there? Did you sing?
4: So I performed in Beit Lahem. I performed in Jerusalem, East Jerusalem, and I performed in Ramallah. And then when I went and I started rehearsing for the show, I realized how many of my songs were actually inspired by the Palestinian struggle and by the Palestinian, you know, quest for freedom. I think it's intertwined with my own quest for freedom, my country's quest for freedom.
0: What a circle.
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Emel Matluti spoke with Maklit Hadero about how the Arab Spring changed her path as a musician. 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
1: And I'm Marco Werman. Thank you for listening. 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

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By the PRX Ambassador Council, whose members include Stephanie Fox and Drew Britcher, Dan Kletter, Carla Martin, Roman Mars, and the Kelson Foundation. 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The World is a co-production of GBH Boston and PRX.

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1: Have told us that Israeli troops are operating from some of the houses at the top of the hill, not really far from here.
2: Southern Lebanon is the heartland of Hezbollah. The group has been weakened and is under pressure to disarm, but it remains popular here.
3: Hezbollah,
4: who is Hezbollah? It's me, you, and her. We are Hezbollah. Hezbollah was created to defend my land.
2: Rida lives in Tyre, the largest city in the south. An Israeli airstrike destroyed his business and his house and killed his brother and a dozen of his neighbors, all civilians.

0: This is the first wail I've had as a featured artist in a track, definitely. But it worked perfectly in the track. So the piece ends with the humpback whales, but also there's lots of moments within the piece that it's almost like they're singing with the choir.
1: The song, which is called Wash Over Me, will be released later this year to coincide with World Oceans Day. Rebecca says the experience has made her emotional and hopes it will help remind people of the importance of protecting marine life.
2: We know how important this research is, and then when you see the whales and you see the team's reaction and you just immerse in this place, I'm always blown away by that fact that we're a blue planet, 71% of the planet is water. We're made up of a similar amount as humans, and so, you know, the water is something that connects all of us through the cycles of life, no matter where we are. And I think that just sort of transcends and is that thread through World Ocean Day, because it's vital for all of us.
3: Rebecca Douglas and the song Wash Over Me, ending that report from Helena Burke. And that's all from the Happy Pod for now. We'd love to hear from you. As ever, the address is globalpodcast@bbc.co.uk. This edition was produced by Rachel Bulkley. The editor is Karen Martin. I'm Holly Gibbs. Until next time, goodbye.
4: In 1981, WFAE launched as Charlotte's NPR station. 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
1: Good morning, it's 519, and you're listening to Morning Edition on 90.7 WFAE and WFAE.org. I'm Marshall Terry. The NFL's Rooney Rule requires teams to at least interview people of color for head coaching jobs. Some Republicans say that's illegal.
2: The Rooney Rule mandates race-based interviews and incentivizes race-based decisions. That's discrimination.
1: Coming up this hour, more on whether the Trump administration might go after the NFL for bias against white people. You can hear that in about 15 minutes. Sunny today in Charlotte, a high near 74 is in the forecast. In Huntersville, it's 56, same in Concord. And in Charlotte right now, it's 57.
3: When ICE descended upon Minneapolis earlier this year, community support groups raised millions of dollars to help immigrants pay rent and buy groceries. 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
3: I'm Elsa Chang. 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
8: And I'm Michelle Martin. Good morning. Frida Kahlo and Diego Rivera's evocative paintings and turbulent relationship inspired books, movies, plays, and now an opera. It opens at New York's Metropolitan Opera tonight. Reporter Jeff London caught up with the opera's creators at a companion exhibit at the Museum of Modern Art.
9: Congratulations. Amazing to see your name in the newspaper.
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0: Spanish baritone Carlos Alvarez plays Diego Rivera. He says the reunion with Frida is, to say the least, bittersweet.
1: They get together, they separate, they cannot touch each other. That's the only rule, not breakable. Death needs to have a distance with life.

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1: This is Morning Edition on 90.7 WFAE and WFAE.org. I'm Marshall Terry, along with you on this Thursday. Hope you're having a great day so far. It's 7:19. The NFL's Rooney Rule requires teams to at least interview people of color for head coaching jobs. Some Republicans, though, say that's illegal.
2: The Rooney Rule mandates race-based interviews and incentivizes race-based decisions. That's discrimination.
1: More on whether the Trump administration might go after the NFL over the Rooney Rule. That's coming up in about 15 minutes. Another sunny day in the forecast for Charlotte, with a high in the mid-70s expected. Right now in Gastonia, it's 56, and in Charlotte, it's also 56.
3: When ICE descended upon Minneapolis earlier this year, community support groups raised millions of dollars to help immigrants pay rent and buy groceries. After agents left, the donations dried up, but the need has not.
4: I think a lot of people are just burnt out. They don't have the time, and then they also don't have the money anymore.
3: I'm Elsa Chang. Hear that story on the next All Things Considered from NPR News.
1: That's this afternoon at 4, here on 90.7 WFAE.
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8: And I'm Michelle Martin. Good morning. Frida Kahlo and Diego Rivera's evocative paintings and turbulent relationship inspired books, movies, plays, and now an opera. It opens at New York's Metropolitan Opera tonight. Reporter Jeff London caught up with the opera's creators at a companion exhibit at the Museum of Modern Art.
9: Congratulations. Amazing to see your name in the newspaper.
10: It's so good to see you.
11: It's the morning after composer Gabriela Lena Frank won the Pulitzer Prize, which puts her in a pretty exclusive club with her librettist, Nilo Cruz. We meet between rehearsals for their opera, El Último Sueño de Frida y Diego. The English translation of the opera's title, Frida and Diego, The Last Dream, lends its name to MoMA's new show, which runs through September. Curator Beverly Adams leads the tour.
12: In the 1930s, he was the one. He was the man. He was the second person to have a retrospective at MoMA.
11: But more than seven decades after her death, it's Kahlo who's evolved into an international pop culture phenomenon. As the trio walks through the exhibition designed by John Bowser, who also did the opera's sets and costumes, Frank lingers in front of a striking self-portrait by Kahlo. Her head is superimposed on the body of a deer that's shot through with arrows.
13: If I had to pick one Frida Kahlo painting that I would look at for the rest of my life, it was always going to be this one. I remember seeing this as a little girl. I was just kind of haunted by it.
11: So the seeds were planted early for Frank to translate what she saw into music. She reached out to Cruz nearly.
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1: 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We were...
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1: 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Good to be along with you for Morning Edition on 90.7 WFAE and WFAE.org. I'm Marshall Terry. Law firms targeted by President Trump's executive orders will present their arguments before a federal appeals court today. Listen for that story. It's coming up in about 15 minutes on Morning Edition. Another sunny day in Charlotte is expected with a high near 74, in Matthews 59, Huntersville 58, in Charlotte it's 61. 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
5: 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I'm Michelle Martin.
6: And I'm Steve Inskeep in Beijing. The summit here between President Trump and China's President Xi may help their countries do more business, but there's a reality below the surface of that. Companies in each country are having to learn to do business without the other country. We heard yesterday about a U.S. company seeking rare earth minerals independent of China. Today, we visit a Chinese company trying to do business independent of American chips. The company is Huawei, which the U.S. targeted for years. Its headquarters is south of here in the giant city of Shenzhen. When we went to that city, we saw little outward sign of the long U.S. campaign. Now, out here on the street, we can see what a high-profile company Huawei is. The founder is a legendary Chinese entrepreneur. One of his daughters is here on a billboard endorsing a brand of Baijiu, Chinese alcohol. We toured Huawei's flagship store, which looks like a combination Apple store and auto dealership. They sell phones and laptops and self-driving cars. Huawei does not have its own car brand, but sells the sensors, radar, and cameras for many other companies' cars. An employee rode along with us on a test drive.
7: And to activate the automatic driving, I just pressing this button.
6: Okay. The car drives smoothly and accelerates only a little over the speed limit. Oh, so it will go 20% over the speed limit, but not more than that. The employee, who the company asked us not to name because she's not an authorized spokesperson, offered to have my car seat give me a massage. I can get a massage from this car?
7: Yeah.
6: She gave an instruction, the chair activated, and it felt like a knuckle in my back. As the knuckle moved, she explained why she was not giving the car instructions in English.
7: Currently, the AI assistants only understand Chinese.
6: Oh, okay. Because you're focused on the Chinese market. That's one market the United States can never close to Huawei. Inside the store, an employee showed us other cars with sensors on the doors.
8: I'm going to show you some features. Like, usually you're going to open the door by your hands. But for this one, have you saw Star Wars before?
6: Yeah. He says you can use the Force. You reached out your hand without touching the door and just kind of waved and it opened.
8: Yeah.
6: When I last visited Huawei 7 years ago, the company was reaching out to dominate the telecommunications world.
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0: I'm Scott Tong, reporting this week in China, where my grandfather was arrested in Shanghai in the early 1950s after the communists came.
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4: Good morning, I'm Steve Inskeep. We're in China for President Trump's delayed visit. After Trump rescheduled, the Chinese appeared reluctant to get burned again. China did not acknowledge the summit was even happening until Monday. As recently as yesterday, there was no outward sign of welcome. But then, just before Trump arrived, flags went up on the road in from the airport and at Tiananmen Square. Chinese and American flags are in pairs, side by side. It's Morning Edition.
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4: 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I'm Steve Inskeep.
6: And I'm Michelle Martin. The finals of the Eurovision Song Contest air this weekend. Pop acts from 35 countries are competing. Eurovision launched 70 years ago to foster European unity after World War II. Esme Nicholson reports on a boycott this year over Israel's continued inclusion.
7: As a man I met in a bar the other night told me, never underestimate the power of Eurovision. The high camp music extravaganza that last year drew 166 million viewers worldwide. After all, pop doyenne Celine Dion launched her career on its stage back in 1988, donning a shoulder padded blazer and ra-ra skirt combo that screamed power ballad as loudly as she could. And brace yourselves, without Eurovision, there'd be no ABBA. Who, of course, shot to global fame after winning with Waterloo in 1974. But the contest is about so much more than the music.
8: Cha Cha Cha was an amazing song, and also the Croatian song, which was robbed.
7: The ostentatious costumes, the melodramatic choreography, the lighting, they are all hallmarks of the performative histrionics and spectacle that is Eurovision.
8: The kitsch, the glamour, also the campiness of it, the oddness of it. It's a very bizarre phenomenon.
7: That's Nikolai Todorov, the man I met in the bar where people are gathering to watch the contest's semi-final. Todorov has been watching Eurovision since before the end of communism in his native Bulgaria.
8: It's always trying not to be political, but of course politics always comes into it.
7: This year, politics is centre stage as five countries boycott the contest because Israel is allowed to compete despite its war in Gaza, which it launched following the Hamas attacks of October 2023. They accuse the organisers, the European Broadcasting Union, of double standards, seeing as it banned Russia in 2022 following the full-scale invasion of Ukraine. Among those boycotting it are Ireland, the Netherlands, and Spain.
9: They cancelled the pre-party in Madrid this year, which is one of the biggest ones in Europe.
7: Barbara Barrero-Leon is a lecturer at the University of Aberdeen who dedicates her academic research to Eurovision.
9: A lot of people I know who are from Spain and are Eurovision fans, they are also boycotting Eurovision this year.
7: Barrero-Leon explains that Israel has taken part in Eurovision since 1973 because the European Broadcasting Union map is bigger than the geopolitical map of Europe. It reflects the regions served by telecommunications cables more than a century ago. Australia's inclusion, she says, has more to do with enthusiasm than anything else, adding that the contest was always about cultural diplomacy.
9: It's a tool for cultural memory and preservation of national heritage.
7: Eurovision is run by the region's public broadcasters. Barrero León says that when they launched the contest in 1956, it was to showcase the latest in live television technology. But as these public broadcasters, which strive to be impartial, come increasingly under attack from far-right populists from across the continent, the very event is becoming more political. Back in the bar, fans are not worried about politics as they kick back, order another cocktail, and enjoy the song and dance. For NPR News, I'm Esme Nicholson in Berlin.
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2: 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It's 8:49. Coming up next at 9 o'clock, right after Morning Edition, is Charlotte Talks with Mike Collins. Sunny today in Charlotte. A high near 74 is in the forecast. In Concord right now, it's 58. Fort Mill, 59. In Charlotte, it's 61. 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June 14th at Knight Theater. Tickets at blumenthalarts.org. And from Brooks Pierce, announcing the opening of its new office in Charlotte, further building on the firm's 128-year legacy of providing legal counsel to North Carolina's businesses and organizations. Details at brookspierce.com.
10: I'm Mike Collins, and the next Charlotte Talks, preparing for hurricane season. It begins in just weeks, and researchers are predicting a pattern of storms similar to recent years, 12 to 15 named storms and 6 to 9 hurricanes, with two or three of them being major events. The mountains are still recovering from Helene, which came to nearly 2 years ago, so we take a closer look at what to expect and how to prepare this morning at 9.
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14: From Marketplace, I'm Nancy Marshall-Genzer in Washington. Kevin Warsh is officially the next chair of the Federal Reserve. The Senate voted 54-45 to confirm Warsh to a four-year term yesterday. He'll replace Jerome Powell, who's led the central bank for the past 8 years. Warsh will face a challenging economic environment, as Marketplace's Henry Epp reports.
15: Warsh's confirmation coincided with two reports this week showing inflation heating up again. Consumer prices rose 3.8% in April, well above the Fed's target of 2%, and prices paid by wholesalers rose at the fastest pace since 2022. That could mean even higher consumer prices are still on the way. A worsening inflation picture makes it less likely voting members of the Fed will want to lower interest rates. So Warsh could soon have to contend with public pressure from President Trump, who's relentlessly pushed the Fed to lower borrowing costs. Under Jerome Powell, Trump has attempted to fire Fed Governor Lisa Cook, and the Department of Justice began an investigation into Powell's oversight of a building renovation. I'm Henry Epp for Marketplace.
14: residential rents can differ wildly depending on the market or even the building or neighborhood. But according to the latest report from Realtor.com, the median listed rent across 50 of the biggest metro areas fell in April, down 1.7% compared to the same month last year, and the 33rd month in a row that rents were lower year over year. Marketplace's Carla Javier explains how that's possible when a lot of other things are getting more expensive.
16: Like with so many things, it all comes down to supply and demand. Joel Berner at Realtor.com says on the supply side of rentals,
17: we had this huge boom of construction from 2021 to about 2024, and that effect is still being felt.
16: Especially in the Sunbelt markets.
17: We had lots of movers chasing after a limited number of rental units, and that drove rents way up.
16: That, along with lower interest rates, incentivized construction. But now there's less demand, says Jenny Schutz at Arnold Ventures.
18: We have a contraction of households overall, coming partly from the restrictions on immigration, so fewer people coming to the U.S.
16: She also says fewer young people are getting their own pads, instead opting to stay with parents or roommates. Less demand for more supply means lower rents, at least lower than they had been during that pandemic boom. Susan Wachter at the University of Pennsylvania's Wharton School says today's increased costs won't show up in rents immediately because it takes a while to build new units.
19: Those that are going to come to market years from now will be impacted by today's higher costs, particularly for fuel costs.
16: Though, she adds, renters are still feeling the impact of those higher costs, just not in rents necessarily, but in their utility bills. I'm Carla Javier for Marketplace.
14: Let's do the numbers. The Dow, S&P, and NASDAQ futures are up in the 1 to 8 tenths% range, with the Dow future up 429 points. 10-year Treasury yield is up at 4.45%.
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14: We're continuing to check in with small businesses that are navigating the tariff refund process. The portal to apply for a refund opened a few weeks ago, this after the Supreme Court struck down a large swath of President Trump's tariffs. The federal government is on the hook for something like $166 billion in refunds. Today we hear from Gabe Hagan, co-founder and CEO of Brick Road Coffee in Tempe, Arizona.
20: The tariffs have been probably the worst thing I could have imagined. In 2024 is when my husband and I decided to take my retirement and invest in a second location and bringing in wholesale roasting. So 2024, we do all these projections. We take out these loans so we can expand, do the construction, and open the roastery. By the time we're done with construction, it's now June, July 2025. Our first inventory purchase for the roastery was so much higher than we had originally planned because we didn't plan for tariffs. What I didn't know, and I didn't realize, like, even though I'm the one that gets the bill from my importer to pay the tariff, they are technically the importer of record. So this has been a whole learning journey, realizing that I can't actually submit to get any of my refunds for my green coffee because it came through technically somebody else. And that's been frustrating because there's nothing that requires them to then pass it back down to me. So I'm still in this gray area of, like, will I see any refunds back? Tariff refunds aren't going to cover the increased cost of goods. They're not going to cover all of the chaos that was caused within the commodity market. Most of our goods come from distributors who aren't line item. They aren't putting a line item for tariff. They're just raising the prices. So we don't actually see the full impact of what is tariff versus what is being raised because of the war or the blockage of the Strait of Hormuz or whatever it may be at the moment that's causing that. Last year in December, we took a second mortgage on our house, my husband and I, so we could get another round of working capital into the business. So there's not many more assets we have. So we're getting close to like running out of those, like in case of emergency pull lever things. I'm doing my budget month by month at this point because I can't plan for anything. There's no way of knowing what is going to happen, because every time I think they can't do something else that will cause more harm, they do something like stop the flow of the Strait of Hormuz. Like, these are the things where it's just like, I can't wrap my head around how any small business is going to survive.
14: That's Gabe Hagan with Brick Road Coffee. In Washington, I'm Nancy Marshall Genzer with the Marketplace Morning Report from APM, American Public Media.
1: That's going to do it for Morning Edition on WFAE this Thursday. Hope you can join me again tomorrow morning from 5 until 9. The latest WFAE and NPR news headlines are coming up in just a moment. Charlotte Talks with Mike Collins is coming up next. Sunny with a high near 74 today. It's 61 right now.
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10: From 90.7 WFAE, this is Charlotte Talks. I'm Mike Collins. We're just weeks away from the start of the 2026 hurricane season. It begins June 1st and runs through the end of November. And for the second year in a row, researchers at North Carolina State University predict a season similar to recent ones. They forecast 12 to 15 named storms, 6 to 9 hurricanes, and 2 to 3 major hurricanes forming in the Atlantic Basin. With climate change, these hurricanes can affect more than just coastal interests, so the time to plan is now. But the emergence of an El Nino in the Pacific could significantly alter that prediction, and we'll talk about it all coming up this hour on Charlotte Talks. First, the news.
6: Live from NPR News in Washington, I'm Korva Coleman. The U.S. and China have released statements about President Trump and President Xi's meeting today. The U.S. readout says they discussed economic cooperation. China's readout says it warned the U.S. that mishandling the issue of Taiwan could lead to conflict between the U.S. and China. Susan Thornton is a former U.S. Assistant Secretary for East Asian and Pacific Affairs.
23: The Chinese statement is quite similar to previous statements, maybe a little bit more strident, but it's very similar to sort of warnings they've made in the past. And the U.S. statement, of course, doesn't mention Taiwan at all. There was some speculation before this meeting that perhaps President Trump would say something new about Taiwan. From these readouts, it doesn't appear that much new has happened on Taiwan here, which will bring great relief to those in Taiwan watching this.
6: She spoke to NPR's Morning Edition. Ship traffic through the Strait of Hormuz remains mostly closed. Today, India's government says one of its ships off the coast of Oman was attacked, but says the Indian crew has been rescued. As the strait remains mostly closed, more commercial ships are traveling through the Panama Canal in Central America. NPR's Jackie Northam reports.
24: The Panama Canal Authority says daily transits have increased more than 10% over the past 2 months. But the biggest change has been the types of vessels using the canal. The number of container ships has dipped slightly, while the number of tankers carrying oil and liquefied natural gas has jumped 29% as they search for other options beyond the Strait of Hormuz. They are last-minute reservations and have to use an auction system. In April, fees averaged $380,000, nearly six times higher than before the start of the Iran war. The Panama Canal Authority says some vessels are paying more than $1 million to cross. Jackie Northam, NPR News.
6: The parent company of classroom management platform Canvas has struck a deal with hackers.
0: The saboteurs took the software offline and threatened to leak student data without a ransom. NPR's Sequoia Carrillo reports the terms of their arrangement were not disclosed.
3: When students and teachers logged onto Canvas last week in the middle of finals season, many were met with a black screen with a note from a ransomware group demanding money in exchange for control back of the platform. The platform came back online a short while later, but the state of the stolen data remained a question for a few days. Now, Instructure, the parent company of the software, has released a statement saying an agreement was met with the bad actors in exchange for return of the data, destruction of data, and promises for no extortion of any Instructure customers. The statement did not say whether payment was involved in the deal. Sequoia Carrillo, NPR News.
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1: This is 90.7 WFAE News. I'm Marshall Terry. Charlotte City Council has called a special meeting this afternoon to further discuss the I-77 toll lane project. It comes 3 days after council voted 6-5 to rescind support for the multi-billion-dollar expansion project. At today's meeting, it's possible the council could vote to modify or reverse Monday's decision to pull support from the plan to build two toll lanes in each direction on I-77 from uptown to the South Carolina state line. Today's meeting will be held at 1 p.m. in the Government Center uptown. Charlotte Mecklenburg School Superintendent Crystal Hill and her staff presented their budget request to Mecklenburg County Commissioners on Wednesday. The CMS board approved the proposal less than 24 hours earlier. They had rejected Hill's first proposal last month, kicking off 2 weeks of tense special hearings. County Commissioner Susan Rodriguez McDowell said she appreciated the school board's questioning.
5: I really appreciate how the CMS staff met those questions and how you all were able to resolve that. I think that was really a great playing out of the way it should work. So I'm super, super proud of our colleagues.
1: Commissioners posed some tough questions of their own yesterday. Lee Altman asked the district to reconsider its continued investment in electronic devices for students, questioning technology's impact on mental health. Arthur Griffin expressed frustration about a lack of data on performance of pre-K students. But commissioners appeared supportive of the district overall. Nearly $2.1 billion spending plan includes a $700 million request for county funding that would cover a 5% increase to the local teacher's salary supplement. Sunny with a high near 74 today in Charlotte. It's 64 right now. This is 90.7 WFAE News. More news anytime at WFAE.org. 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More at uncnri.org. And from Ovens Auditorium, presenting an evening with David Sedaris in Charlotte on Sunday, November 1st. Ticket information for an evening with David Sedaris at davidsedarisontour.com.
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10: This is Charlotte Talks. I'm Mike Collins. We're just over, a little over, 2 weeks away from the start of hurricane season. And this year, for the second year in a row, researchers at North Carolina State University predict the next few months could be a repeat of last year. They forecast 12 to 15 named storms, 6 to 9 hurricanes, with 2 to 3 of them being labeled as major. Weather patterns are changing with climate change. As the mountains of western North Carolina learned just under 2 years ago, hurricanes don't just impact the coast, and recent hurricanes have been slow-moving and very wet events. This hour, a look at those predictions for the season ahead, at the possible impact of an El Nino, and at things you can do to be prepared. Dr. Jared Bowden is with us. He is the recently minted director of the North Carolina State Climate Office, which makes him the state climatologist. WCNC chief meteorologist Brad Panovich is also with us. And because western North Carolina is still feeling the effects of Hurricane Helene, we've invited Laura Hackett to be back with us. She's a reporter for Blue Ridge Public Radio. Welcome to you all. Good morning. It's radio. You got to speak.
2: Good morning.
10: Good morning. There we go. I have to train you guys. Jared, I'm going to begin with you. You just became the state climatologist officially at North Carolina State University about 14 days ago, but you have been serving in that position on an interim basis since last August, and you've been with the office for 2 years. We have all kinds of forecasts and forecasts models. I don't even know how many there are, but there are lots of them. So how do you go about predicting what a hurricane season might be like?
4: Yeah, that's a good question, Mike. So for one, I would say there's experts that specifically predict the seasonal forecast. And so one of them is a professor at NC State. He does the seasonal forecast. There's Colorado State. And I think next week, NOAA will officially put out their forecast for the season. But I mean, there's a lot of factors that they take into account. And as we are probably going to be talking about within the show, is the developing El Nino conditions and what that potentially means on the hurricane season this year. And in addition, in recent years, we've had a really warm sea surface temperatures off our coast, which are ideal for these type of storms. And so that's a condition that they'll also look at. But there's a lot of other things that happen that are really important. Sahara dust is another big key component, and dry layer in the upper atmosphere kind of can choke some storms and things like that. So there's a lot of different components in terms of like coming up with a seasonal forecast.
10: And as you say, there are a lot of different components. What enables us to understand those components or measure the things that are going on in the various levels of the atmosphere or the potential for Saharan dust to blow across the Atlantic, etc.? How do you measure all of that?
4: Well, I mean, there's different ways we can look at these things. Observations are key, like looking at the current ENSO state and knowing that where these waters that are off in the Central Pacific, they're basically coming from deep, and we can kind of monitor and seeing these warmer waters kind of emerging in the Eastern Pacific and in the Central Pacific. So that's one thing, is the monitoring component, but there's always some of the modeling component that's also really important in our world, and being able to take these models and being able to see what they say. When you're looking at seasonal forecast or even longer, the models aren't as good at those things, so it gets a little bit trickier, and there's a lot of like statistics that go into like being able to say, is this going to be an active year? Is this going to be a near normal year, below normal year? So there's a lot of statistics that go into that too. So,
10: well, I was going to ask you about that because, Brad, you and I have talked in the past about the increasing accuracy of weather forecasting, not just from TV weather people, but just from the National Weather Service and other weather forecast predictors. We can still only be accurate to how far out weather-wise. How far out can you really be accurate?
2: It depends on the specificity of it. So if like climate forecasting and seasonal forecasting, it's a little bit easier in some cases because I'm not trying to give you a specific temperature at a specific time at a location. It's more like, are we going to be above or below average temperatures over a 3-month, 6-month period? Are we going to have above or below average rainfall? That's a much slower hurdle to cross. Otherwise, you know, the day-to-day forecasting, if I'm going to, you know, give you a day, a 7-day or 10-day forecast, you know, 7 to 10 days is kind of the limits of what's usable. And even in there, specifics about rainfall are really difficult the farther you get out. So these climate forecasts are actually pretty good because, you know, we're just looking to see, is it going to be above or below average of our 30-year averages? And that's a little bit easier. And sometimes people focus on one cold snap or one warm snap. We look at the whole season as a total. Like just last winter, people always remember that 2 weeks of cold, snow, and ice. But if you look at the season as a total, we ended up being actually like 0.1 degree above average in Charlotte. But if you would ask people, they'd say it was a freezing cold winter,
10: right?
2: Because they just remember that 2 week period and not the whole 3 months of the season.
10: And the wet one, because we had snow that stuck.
2: So well, and the snow wasn't very wet. That's the problem. In a drought, that was only a half inch of liquid equivalent, that foot of snow. Yeah. And because it was such a dry, powdery snow and it fell during a cold period, we lost a lot of it to what's called sublimation. It literally evaporated into the air and never went into the ground. So that really was not a help for our drought. That actually was very, very inconsequential for the drought, that half inch of liquid equivalent that we got with that snowstorm.
7: So since Brad can't tell you that it's going to rain at 2 o'clock in on next Saturday quite yet, Jared, your forecast, which is already out for hurricane season, which begins June 1st, goes through November the 30th. Since Brad can't tell me that we're going to have a wet, a dry, a snowy, or a cold or a hot Thanksgiving, how can you tell me that we're going to have 12 to 15 named storms, 6 to 9 hurricanes?
4: Yeah, that's a good question. So, you know, it's all about statistics and machine learning and patterns. So they're able to like look at long-term things and seeing what happens on average, and then saying, okay, based on history, you know, what has happened in these type of events. So if we're going into an El Nino year or a La Nina year, for instance, we kind of get a good count of what that is, and we kind of know what that contributes to. And so that's part of it. And so, yeah, it's easy to say like, oh, we can be above average. But I think the thing that's really tricky is, as Brad's pointing out, temperature is one thing, but precipitation is a different thing too. So you have to think about the seasonal forecast. And, you know, I know we're going to talk about drought in a little bit, but, you know, thinking about that issue moving forward is a big question for us too. So, yeah, I had to flip a little bit from that because I was thinking about Brad's thoughts about the precipitation and the seasonal outlook too.
7: Yeah. I'm going to ask both you and Brad this question because both of you are meteorologists and you're dealing with climate and he's dealing with the daily weather forecast. But you can get forecasts wrong one of two ways. You could underpredict the number of storms we're going to have in this next hurricane season, or you can overpredict them. I'm just curious, which is the riskiest in terms of losing public confidence? I'll start with you, Jared.
4: Oh, man. I don't know if I've even thought about that really well, Mike, to be 100%
7: honest. Okay, well, Brad, you face this every day.
2: You know, that's a great question. I think when it comes to hurricane season forecast, people don't really care about the number of storms. They care about if they impact them, right? So the seasonal forecast, which I love and they're great, it's for the entire Atlantic Basin, Mike. So if we have 12 to 15 storms, but 14 of them are out in the middle of the Atlantic, people aren't going to say that was a bad season. If we only get 7 storms, but one of them impacts the Carolinas, like let's think of Hurricane Andrew, 1992, 7 storms that entire season, but one of them was Hurricane Andrew. Most people would tell you that was a bad season because Hurricane Andrew happened. So the number of storms doesn't always mean that impact you. And so I think from a forecast standpoint, people really care if they impact them, because if we have no storms impact the Carolinas, most people would say that was a great season, regardless of how many were fish storms out in the middle of the Atlantic.
7: Yeah. Laura Hackett's with us. She's with Blue Ridge Public Radio. And of course, it's no secret to anybody that the western part of the state was devastated by Hurricane Helene about a year and a half or so ago, and recovery continues, which we're going to talk about. But I would imagine, Laura, that people in your area of the state didn't really pay attention much to the hurricane outlook for any given year until Helene. Would that be accurate? Are you paying more attention this year?
9: Yeah, of course. You know, given everything that's happened to Western North Carolina, I would say, you know, almost two years after Helene, you know, resilience, being prepared for the next disaster, is definitely a lot more top of mind than it was. And that's for, you know, local governments who are, you know, trying to implement new systems. From, you know, some counties like Haywood County are experimenting with sirens. Yancey County is experimenting with giving everybody a weather radio. So I think you see local governments really, you know, trying to become more resilient and also trying to, you know, share more resources with their communities that will allow like easier communication when there is a weather threat. And, you know, also regular day citizens, I think. Yeah. There are a lot of folks out here who are, you know, has almost become a hobby to be, you know, to connect with others, and they building these things called resilience hubs, which is basically, you know, just everyday citizens, you know, whether you're in a neighborhood or at a community center, you know, creating these little hubs that may have a water filter or may have backup energy or may just, you know, function as a emergency shelter. So I think people are, you know, from government to these larger systems that can help us, you know, prepare on a dime to, you know, regular citizens trying to create these spaces for where to go, you know, if, you know, another big storm happens. And, you know, people are being really creative about it too. You know, there's some folks out in Swannanoa who have, you know, gotten really into ham radio as, you know, a backup type of communication system. There's folks who are going to chainsaw class so that, you know, if they need to cut down a tree, that proved to be a really, you know, crucial skill in the aftermath of Helene. So I think, yeah, absolutely, people are looking at hurricane prep differently, and I would say quite creatively.
7: And following Helene, there was another hurricane season. Last year, there was a hurricane season that you went through. And I'm just curious, anecdotally, you may not be able to answer this question, but just in terms of psychology, because of the devastation that Helene brought and the fact that people are still recovering, and we'll talk about some of the things you're still dealing with up there. When forecasts for hurricanes came along, did it make people nervous? Were they afraid? Were they antsy, I guess is the better way to say.
9: Yeah, I mean, absolutely. And I would say, you know, in the past year, I don't recall any hurricane really coming our way. So that was, there wasn't too much anxiety around there. Luckily, you know, nature gave us a year off, which we appreciate. But I will say over the winter when all of you may remember that big ice storm that came in and, you know, at least in, you know, the Asheville area, it was seeming like the predictions were going to be a little bit more intense. Some folks were anticipating, you know, possible like widespread outages to the grid. And I definitely remember just being, you know, doing some field reporting in Ace Hardware and everybody just flying around, grabbing propane. Like there was definitely a very, you know, anxious energy. I think it, you know, it makes a lot of sense. You don't want to be caught off guard again. And also, you know, there's a lot of PTSD here from Helene.
7: I think we went through the same thing, Brad, after Hurricane Hugo here for a long time. I know that for a long time at night, if it thundered, I thought, oh gosh, it's happening again. So I maybe that's a good thing because people are now more aware and therefore more prepared. When we come back, I want to talk about the intersection of climate and weather, because they're two distinctly different things, and what climate change is doing to both the climate and to the daily weather situation. And we will talk about a little more about the hurricane season that may or may not develop ahead of us, and of course the drought, because we are in extreme drought, I think, in Mecklenburg County. We're coming right back at Charlotte Talks on WFAE.
11: It's 9:20. Coming up on the next Charlotte Talks, legislative leaders break the impasse on the budget. That means state employees and teachers may finally get a raise. In the race to replace Charlotte Mayor Vi Lau's, calls have come for a black person to fill that slot. Charlotte City Council withdraws its support for the I-77 toll lanes, and the CMS board approves its $2.1 billion budget unanimously. We'll have those stories and more with our table of reporters tomorrow at 9.
21: When ICE descended upon Minneapolis earlier this year, community support groups raised millions of dollars to help immigrants pay rent and buy groceries. 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
11: 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And Thompson. 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
7: 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I'm Mike Collins. We are here talking with Brad Panovich, Chief Meteorologist at WCNC-TV, Dr. Jared Bowden, State Climatologist and Director of the North Carolina State Climate Office, and Laura Hackett, Reporter for Blue Ridge Public Radio, about the hurricane season ahead. As a meteorologist, Brad, and particularly one on TV, your job is to let us know about what weather to expect. Jared is a climatologist, so talk about the intersection of the climate, which we are told is changing, and weather. They're two distinctly different things, but yeah. I would think weather is dependent on climate.
2: Absolutely. You know, it's always, there's an intersection there for sure. Your day-to-day weather is going to be impacted by the climate. One specific event always isn't tied to climate, but the frequency and extremity of each weather event is impacted by climate. And so in North Carolina, we have a lot of extremes here. I mean, it's, you know, the last 20 years have been kind of wild. When I got here in 2003, we were coming out of a multi-year drought that we got out of with a very wet pattern. And between that time and now, our climate has gotten pretty wet. We've had a lot of extreme rainfall events in the last 20 years. And so now we're going into this dry period, which a lot of people forget. It's pretty cyclical around here. But it's been a while because we've had such extreme. And that's probably the biggest impact we see from climate is when it does rain here, these storms are a little bit more amped up. We get a lot more moisture, more extreme rainfall events than we used to because the atmosphere is just holding more moisture. And a parameter we look at quite a bit as meteorologists called precipitable water. It's something, you know, on a heavy rain event, you might see an inch and a half, you know, inch and three quarters. And I can't tell you the number of times just in the past decade that we've seen like two and a half inch precipitable water. There's numbers that I've never saw until recently. And that's a byproduct of the warming climate, which affects the ocean as well. And so all this stuff is connected, but day-to-day weather, you know, sometimes it's hard to make that intersection. So we look at longer time spells. Like I tell people all the time, we'll get a cold snap here, but our winters are beginning warmer. We've been getting less snowfall. You know, there's individual events. People will think about this year's one big snow event and think, well, that's the way it was. And they forget we had the first snowless winters on record leading up to that in our 146 year history with it. And so people forget about that and they kind of focus on just individual events. But the overall climate, there are changes that we are noticing as day-to-day forecasters and meteorologists.
7: So Dr. Bowden, all the things that Brad just talked about, wetter, hotter, drier, they all seem to be in conflict with each other, but they are all part of this pattern of the changing climate. And you already mentioned, I believe, the warming oceans. I think we have really hot temperatures in the water in the oceans. All of this is supposed to lead to stronger, wetter.
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1: In these warmer waters, and you have the right environment for the atmosphere, not a lot of wind shear and things like that, these storms can intensify rather rapidly. And that's part of getting back to the weather side of things, of how climate impacts the weather, because with these rapidly intensifying storms that we've seen in recent years, that's a risk to our communities, but we have less time to prepare for these type of events. And so that's one big concern from a climate perspective. But also, when you increase the temperatures of the atmosphere, you increase the evaporation rates. And when you have a moisture source, you can saturate the atmosphere. And that's why Brad was talking about the 2 to 2.5 inches of precipitable water in the column of the atmosphere that we look at that can possibly rain out is increasing. And if you have a warm source of moisture, such as the Atlantic Ocean or the Gulf, that feeds a lot of moisture for our states, that's our weather fuel. And so we get into these situations where we can really have these really extreme rainfall events. And so a lot of times we focus on hurricanes talking about winds, but like the flood is a real risk, as we've seen in recent years. Helene's a great case. Floyd's a great case. You can go all the way way back in the day. Oh, I think it was Floyd. So, and just thinking about all of those different events that we've had in recent years, and just how intense they are in terms of the flooding, not just the risk from winds.
2: Well, Brad, when our part of the world is threatened by hurricanes, you TV guys put up these spaghetti models of the possible path of any given storm up the Atlantic coast. And it is my impression, correct me if I'm wrong, that they have become more accurate over time, as have weather forecasts become more accurate over time. I'll let you brag on yourself a little bit, because we used to joke about the weatherman always being wrong, but now you've become incredibly accurate. Why? Yeah. What's changed?
3: Well, I mean, just the data and the technology we have at us, and we just have experience. Like, you start seeing these patterns develop, you can forecast them much better. Supercomputing's helped out tremendously. The atmosphere is very complex. There's a lot of observations going on. To be able to crunch out a simulation using that data in a short enough period of time to use it is something that we've only had in modern times due to supercomputing. And it's getting better and better every day. And the problem, though, Mike, is honestly, as we've seen with these storms, the technical accuracy of our weather forecasts are getting better. The difficult part is communicating. I think about Helene often. It's such a devastating storm. From a technical standpoint, that was an A-plus forecast. But from a communication standpoint, a lot of people were caught off guard because they just couldn't imagine that it would be that bad.
2: I wanted to ask you about that, Laura, because when Hugo came through here, we kept being told by weather forecasters at various different levels that this was going to be a serious, serious storm and that Charlotte better get prepared for this. And we all heard it. And then at night it came through and we woke up in the morning and looked out the window and thought, oh, my God. This is astounding. I'm sure the same thing happened to Western North Carolina. Hurricanes hit the beach, not the mountains. Yeah. So how off guard would you say people were? And he brings up an interesting point, Brad does, that we just didn't have the mental capacity to understand what was coming.
3: Yeah, I thought about that morning quite a bit, you know, seeing the flooding in downtown Boone and other areas. You know, that didn't happen since the 1916 flood or the 1940 flood. And so it's happened before there. The problem is, who remembers that, right?
2: Right.
3: There's a whole generation of transplants who don't remember that. And we have a saying among meteorologists and emergency managers, your level of preparedness is only as good as your memory of the last disaster. And so if you don't have that memory of that happening, they won't be prepared. I think pre-Katrina in New Orleans, the previous storm of record was from the 60s, right? In the Western Carolinas, the previous record storm, you know, I would have said Fran and maybe Fred and a couple others, Ivan, a couple other storms were similar, but not to this level. So people didn't have that memory of how bad it could be, because I can't remember the number of times they said catastrophic flooding was on the way and people still were shocked how bad it was. It's just hard. You run out of words to describe it, right?
2: Yeah. Laura, would it be accurate to say that people really didn't get it? They just didn't understand what was about to hit them. And that today, now, if

0: in this upcoming season, if the warnings go up, people will know.
1: Yeah, I think, you know, what I would say about the warnings of catastrophic flooding, I think there were some people who were more prepared for that than others, but I think something that I personally didn't realize either was, you know, in addition to the flooding, there's also the landslides, you know, thousands of landslides in this region, which there's not a very good way to really warn of that coming, right? At least right. With water, you can, like, however swiftly, you can see the water rising. And I think when you hear flooding, you don't necessarily think, you know, widespread infrastructure failure. So I think, I would say Helene was, you know, one of the most catastrophic storms in modern history for that reason, was that, you know, we just lost all infrastructure, whether it was internet, water, roads. Like, it was truly kind of stopped.
0: Preparing for these stronger storms, whether they're windier or they're slower moving, and therefore they're dumping more rain than anticipated, that preparations means more than simply having a flashlight ready and some candles and some canned food and a place to cook that food. It's more than that. And as you have had to rebuild major parts of your infrastructure in the western North Carolinas, Laura, have steps been taken to harden that infrastructure so if the next storm, like Helene, comes through, it won't suffer the kind of damage that it did this time, last time?
1: Yeah, I mean, it's absolutely top of mind for every government official I speak with. I think the biggest bottleneck there is being able to fund that, you know, like building climate resilient infrastructure is expensive. I'll tell you one example. In the city of Asheville, as I'm sure you all remember, there was a month-long, you know, water crisis where we were not, for several weeks, we were not able to get any water into the city. And then for months, there was no potable water, which obviously, you know, really wreaked havoc on the entire region, Asheville being, you know, an economic hub for all of Western North Carolina. And the city, I've been following the story pretty closely in Asheville. The city has big plans for how they could, you know, strengthen up the water infrastructure so that it doesn't get wiped out in the next flood. I think the biggest thing is right now our bypass lines are in a floodplain, right? So if there were to be another flood, it could knock that bypass out again, and that would disconnect water. And so one way to become more resilient there would be to build a alternate bypass out of the floodplain. But there's, you know, about $125 million price tag to that. City of Asheville's annual budget is $225 million. So we're really needing, you know, like,
0: But the legislature, Laura, the legislature has appropriated hundreds of millions of dollars. I think it's close to a billion. It may be over $1 billion to recovery efforts in your part of the world, not just in Asheville, but the whole Western North Carolina region. That's not going to that?
1: I think it could. It just takes a long time. You know, right now, Asheville is in the process of applying for a hazard mitigation grant program, and so they do seem confident that they will get the money for that. So they're working towards that, but you just never know till it gets approved, you know.
0: So Jarrett, again, your office, the North Carolina State Climate Office, is predicting to 12 to 15 named storms this summer, with 6 to 9 hurricanes forming in the Atlantic Basin, which includes the entire Atlantic Ocean, the Gulf of Mexico, and the Caribbean Sea. How does this prediction for this coming year, this coming season, compare to other forecast models? I said it's like last year, but is it?
2: Yeah, so I should probably clarify what we do here. We don't make the forecast in our office officially for the seasonal forecast. There's a professor at NC State that creates those forecasts. We don't do that directly, create those numbers, right? But I can speak more generally about, you know, thinking about this season in particular. The big thing thinking about this season and moving forward is the developing ENSO conditions in El Nino, in particular, and thinking about what the El Nino means. El Nino, one thing that hurricanes don't like is wind shear. But when you have an El Nino, you create a lot of wind shear. It's especially when you're thinking about what it means for the late end of the season, because El Nino tends to peak later in the year. So thinking about those, what we call Cape Verde hurricanes that are coming off the African coast. What are they going to run into possibly with a strong El Nino as wind shear, and then that's going to possibly, you know, reduce the number of storms. I don't know exactly, you know, but why are they keeping it at near normal, right? Well, you have lots of warm water at the same time, so you have competing environmental factors that are like, which is going to win over, right?
0: And so I think I want to talk about the El Nino and the La Nina effects, because this is something that's recent in the vocabulary of ordinary citizens, thanks to weather people on television. But I'm curious, if the climate is warming and climate scientists agree that it is in fact warming, why we keep having hurricane seasons that are similar to last season, which were mild seasons? Why aren't they getting worse? Why aren't we having every year more catastrophes along the coastline, more incidences of hurricanes slowly moving up the interior of the United States and dumping wads of rain on people? Why isn't that happening to a greater extent?
2: Yeah, so that's a good question. So, you know, when you're talking about what climate change really means for, based on the scientific knowledge that we have as a community, and thinking about what does that mean? It doesn't really take into account where do they go. We don't really know very well where they're going to go. When you're talking about the total number of storms, there's a lot of factors that go into the total number of storms, not just the warmer ocean and the warmer atmosphere, right? And that's a lot of natural variability in the climate. Also is important. El Nino is important. That's a natural fluctuation in the ocean. But what do we have confidence in? Well, when they form, they're likely to be stronger. And then if they were to hit you, then probably they're going to dump lots of rain. So you're going to have a stronger storm dumping lots more rain, and that's the real risk.
0: So I guess the question is, we've had a lot of hurricanes that never make landfall. They're out in the Atlantic, and they stay out in the Atlantic. So are those storms that stay out there that never affect us, so we pay average people pay little to no attention to them, are they, in fact, stronger, wetter, longer in duration, slower moving, etc.?
2: I can talk about the slower moving part first. So there's evidence in the Atlantic basin that as they approach land, that there's some evidence that they're slowing down. But there's still a lot of science behind the thought about the translation speed, how fast they're moving. Because if you look at it globally, when you look at, you know, tropical cyclones globally, that's just the general name for a hurricane when you're looking at it globally, is that, well, that doesn't hold true everywhere, right? So there's a lot of uncertainty related to how fast they're going to move. I think the big thing that when I think about this is that, well, the tracks, we don't know, right? There's a lot of uncertainty. They can go out in the ocean, but the key is it only takes one storm, and the probability is increasing that storm could be stronger, and at the same time, it could create substantial flooding because the precipitable water of these storms is increasing, which means that they're dumping more rainfall on us when they make land.
0: But I don't think you answered my question. Are the storms out in the middle of the Atlantic, are they actually stronger than they used to be because of climate change at the moment? Do we know?
2: Well, there is evidence that there's an increasing number of high major storms, category 3 or stronger storms, right? And so the confidence is, it's like, yeah, that's increasing. Like I said, if you look at last year and the number of major category 5 storms, I think it was the second highest that we've ever seen. There is evidence that it's upticking if you just look more broadly across the general Atlantic, that's increasing, the intensity.
0: And when we come back, I want to talk about the El Nino and La Nina effects on hurricanes and our hurricane season, but also about this drought. You said, Brad, that these droughts are cyclical in this area of the country. How do we know when something is cyclical or when it's related to a warming climate and a changing climate? We know things are getting hotter sooner. The springs are coming more quickly. The winters are warming. How do we distinguish between the two? We'll get maybe get some answers to that when we come back. It's Charlotte Talks.
3: 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Coming up at 10 o'clock, mayors know the innovations their cities need to run, though many struggle to get the resources to realize them. Three mayors on their biggest projects. That's next time on 1A, coming up in 20 minutes.
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0: 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I'm Mike Collins. We're talking about hurricane season, the one ahead of us, also climate change and weather and drought, etc. With Dr. Jared Bowden, he's the state climatologist and director of the North Carolina State Climate Office. Brad Panovich is here from WCNC-TV, where he is chief meteorologist. And Laura Hackett is a reporter for Blue Ridge Public Radio. Brad, it's your turn. The terms El Nino and La Nina have been tossed around along with wind shear. So let's talk about those things. What is a La Nina? What is an El Nino? And where are we today with those two phenomena?
5: Well, yeah, they're great questions, because it's amazing when people think about our seasonal forecast, weather forecasting in general. One of the biggest, like, teleconnections, we call it, which is a climate indicator, is what we call ENSO. It's El Nino, La Nina, Southern Oscillation. It's a cyclical pattern that happens in the equatorial Pacific. And what happens is when we get a La Nina, that water is cooler than average. When it gets warmer than average, it's an El Nino. And there's actually a third phase we don't talk enough about, the neutral phase. We jokingly call it La Nada because it's kind of in between. And those things have impacts on our local weather because they impact the jet stream and storm tracks across the whole world. It really shows how connected we are to these weather patterns across the globe. You know, a lot of people, I always joke, look for woolly worms and certain indicators locally for our upcoming season. We should be looking at woolly worms like in Alaska and Southeast Asia, other parts of the world, because that's where our weather is coming from that impacts us. So we often look out in the Pacific, and we're coming out of a La Nina period, and we really had that last winter, and we've been slowly transitioning to an El Nino, which could be a really strong El Nino. You hear these, kind of, I think they're kind of hype, super El Ninos, people call them, but they're just very strong El Ninos that occur, and what that could mean for the upcoming hurricane season. But more importantly, as Jared mentioned, the El Nino has more of an impact to us in the cool season, so fall and winter. So we're looking at more late this year and into next year, where the impacts locally could be more felt.
0: So El Ninos, and I believe we're going into one now, correct me if I'm wrong again.
5: That's the forecast, a very strong one developing this summer.
0: They lead to weaker hurricanes because of this wind shear. And wind shear is what? The jet stream blowing west to east and then taking off the tops of these storms so they can't gain strength? Is that what's going on there?
5: Yeah, it's basically a wind direction with height, changing with speed or direction. And so, you know, severe thunderstorms around here, they love wind shear. That's what makes thunderstorms rotate and produce severe weather. Hurricanes don't like any wind shear. They like to produce their own wind, I like to say. They like to develop in a bubble and be all by themselves. So in an El Nino summer in hurricane season, we tend to see more wind shear. But the problem is the wind shear isn't uniform across the entire basin. There's going to be pockets where the wind shear will be weaker. And because the water is so warm, you can still get very strong hurricanes. You just tend to see less of them. And Jared alluded to this. What we're tending to see in a warming climate and in a strong El Nino, you may not have as many storms, but the storms that do develop could be super strong and super rain loaded. So it's more of a numbers game. Like, we may not get as many. We'll have fewer weaker storms, but we might have just a couple storms that are super strong.
0: So you just used the word super, which brings up the super El Nino effect that some are predicting. Several computer models, including the European long-range climate models, are indicating an aggressive ocean warming that has led to them warning us of a potential super El Nino by the end of the year. Do you see that? What would that mean? What is a super El Nino?
5: So we have these like metrics. We use the number of degrees. It's an ENSO index. It's basically like an ocean Nino index. And so it's the number of degrees Celsius above and below that region is the El Nino region is in the equatorial Pacific. Once we see this, you know, above one or half, we know it's an El Nino, but we could see 2-3 degrees above. And that would make it a very strong El Nino, a super El Nino. And when you have that much warm water in the equatorial Pacific, that has a huge impact globally because just that body of warm water can warm the entire planet quite a bit and cause a trickle-down effect across the entire globe. So the fact that so much forecast guidance, the ensembles, is just not one model, Mike. It's all the members are showing this really high probability of a very strong El Nino is really kind of unprecedented with our modern forecasting techniques.
0: Wow. Dr. Bowden, fewer El Nino leads to weaker hurricanes, as we've just said. That means less potential for landfall, less potential for water, and we're in the middle of this drought. Don't hurricanes help us with drought situations and dry situations? And what will this mean? I mean, we're in extreme drought in Mecklenburg County and to the west of us up into the mountains. If we don't get hurricanes, do we get enough rain to alleviate the drought?
2: Yeah, definitely. They're part of our climatology, right? That's the key is that they're significant contributors. So if the probabilities decreased or we're near normal and we're already significantly below normal, that's a concern moving forward. And when you think about the summertime in our region and how the precipitation happens, you get like these more localized storms, right? You get this popcorn type of storms that form. Those storms are great locally for maybe a farmer here or there, but like they don't do a lot for big time drought conditions that we're experiencing over broad areas of our state. So that's the real big concern, the real big risk moving forward is that without these storms this summer, and we're going to, if you look at the Climate Prediction Center and you look at potentially that we're going to have above average temperatures, what does that mean? The evaporation increases. So there's going to be a lot more evaporation happening here soon that things could quickly deteriorate if we don't get some pattern switch in terms of rainfall. And so, and we're looking at the forecast, and Brad could probably speak of this really well. You know, looking out next 7 days doesn't look real good for us, and it's going to get really hot. So that's going to put another stress on the drought. And so in some places, like I was looking at Boone since last August, they have like 20 inches of rainfall deficit. So it's huge. I mean, this is a lot. So even a major hurricane that would drop 20 inches of rain, you know, you could say that alleviate the rainfall deficit, but that doesn't always alleviate the drought, right? Because that water is going to run off quickly. It's not going to saturate. You're not going to fill everything up like you really want to. And you really need those, what we call those slow, steady rains to kind of alleviate this problem. So
0: Laura,
2: it's a big concern right now.
0: Well, the whole state's in drought. We are in extreme drought. Union County is in exceptional drought, which is worse than extreme drought. And I think the extreme drought conditions extend into your neck of the woods. So what are things like there, and what are cities and towns in the mountains doing about it? What are they telling citizens to do? Because we're starting water restrictions here in Charlotte effective tomorrow, mandatory.
1: Yeah, we are not currently doing any water restrictions, but of course, you know, there's been the statewide bird ban that was in operation until very recently. And I think, you know, everybody who works at a fire department in particular is on edge. You know, Helene brought a lot of additional debris, which is sort of like a tinderbox, which does really increase the risk of wildfires. So I think, you know, nothing too extreme has happened yet. But I think, you know, as we are aware and on call preparing for hurricane season, we are also equally, you know, nervous and trying to prepare as much as possible for wildfires.
0: And there have been some in recent months in that area. Well, we always have wildfires. We're just hearing more about them now on the news, possibly because of climate change. Getting back to El Nino, Brad, super or not, El Nino will stay into the fall, and forecasters say that that portends a wetter than normal, perhaps winter or fall season. Does that mean snow? Does that mean the drought will be over because we're going to get more rain? Or do we know?
5: Well, it's not a sure thing. On average, an El Nino winter is wet and cool. And immediately when I say that, people think snow. You got to remember, in North Carolina, 40 degrees and rain is a pretty typical winter event for us. It doesn't always snow. We just get a lot of cold rains. And so that is the trend in an El Nino. But it normally means wetter than average. But here's the thing. All El Ninos aren't created the same. The impacts could be slightly different for us. It's not a guarantee. And for the drought, which is ongoing, which you said is severe to extreme and exceptional, that we did have the exceptional kind of remove today's monitor because of last week's rain, we need long, like Jared hit this on the head, we need a lot of rain over a long period of time. It needs consistency and persistency of the rain is more important. So it's not likely that we're going to see any end to the drought, at least until the fall or winter when El Nino. We can't even guarantee that's going to happen. So when these water restrictions go into effect, it's really important because we're getting into that time of year where Jared mentioned high evaporation rates. It's also high water usage time of year. A lot of farmers, a lot of people are trying to get cool. They're trying to wash their cars. They're filling pools. So it's this double whammy. It's a hot, dry time of year when we use a ton of water already, and we're already going into it short, big time from the winter and fall.
0: And for some reason, Jared, I cannot bring it up in my brain, but I know that there is a major current in the Atlantic Ocean that feeds weather systems in Europe. I can't think of the name of it at the moment for some reason. But because of the warmer water in the Atlantic, there is some fear, I've read that there is some fear of the collapse of that current and what that would mean for further climate change.
2: Yeah, so you're talking about the Gulf Stream.
0: Thank you.
2: And the potential of the Gulf Stream weakening or potentially collapsing, and that would have major ramifications for climate across the entire Europe and North America in particular. I'm not an expert in that area of like knowing exactly the latest research of what's happening with the Gulf Stream and the potential, but I've heard the same things. It's like there's this what we call the catastrophic, the big unknowns, and that's one of the big ones. It's like in our community, if collapses, like if this circulation collapses in our ocean, then there's big ramifications for climate across the entire North America and Europe in particular.
0: Dr. Jared Bowden is the state climatologist and director of the North Carolina State Climate Office. We have to let him go because he has another appointment to race to, but I thank you for your time this morning. Thank you for joining us. Appreciate it.
2: Thank you so much, Mike, and it's great to be here with you all. Thanks, Laura. Thanks, Brad. Thanks.
0: Brad, as I mentioned, these mandatory water restrictions go into effect, I believe, tomorrow. We've been under voluntary water restrictions up till now, but tomorrow they begin in earnest, and they include watering on even and odd days of the week, depending upon your address. No washing of your car outside of a car wash, which recycles the water that they use. We had these water restrictions several years ago, and I think they may have been in a place when you first arrived here, because you mentioned you first arrived here during a period of severe drought. How strictly were they enforced then? How strictly are they likely to be enforced now? And who does the enforcing?
5: Well, it's funny you should say, because I was telling some of my coworkers about that, because many of them weren't here the last time this happened. 2008, 2009 was the last time we had something like this. And I remember initially these penalties start slow. Charlotte Water is usually good about the first offense, you get a warning. And then the second offense, it's a $100 fine. And then they start escalating from there. But what happened, Mike, was Charlotte Water didn't even have to enforce this because neighbors were kind of ratting out neighbors because, you know, people try to keep their lawns and their gardens green and lush. And if they're not watering, they get mad when somebody else is doing it.
0: Sure.
5: Because it's like, hey, I'm listening. Why aren't you? So what happened is you had a lot of neighbors calling other neighbors, and And it really escalated from there. Some people, and you know, the biggest offenders tend to be some of these business parks, which have their irrigation on all the time, and they're just going nonstop. So, yeah, it was pretty pertinent at the time. And if I remember correctly, the flip side of it, which was very frustrating, Charlotte Water was losing money because nobody was using water. They had to raise their water rates because people were doing what they wanted them to do, not use water. But then that affected Charlotte Water's income because people weren't using water. So it's this weird dichotomy where they got to tell people we need to conserve water, but we're also trying to make money.
0: Very quickly, because I'm running out of time. The last time we had this major drought, you could literally drive over the I-85 Catawba River Bridge and look down into the river and see how low the water levels were. The same was true for Lake Norman and I believe for Lake Wylie as well. Have we reached that stage yet?
5: It's getting close, and I think that's the whole point, is to try to reserve water in those bodies of lakes, those bodies of water, so that they can move the water if they need to. Right now, we're anywhere from a couple feet to as much as 4 to 5 feet below full pond in these waterways. And it really tells you, Mike, you know, we talked about Helene. The water in the rain in the mountains is really important to us here in Charlotte. Remember during Helene, we had 170 homes flood on the Catawba River because of the water coming downstream from the mountains. So it's not just rain locally. We need it to rain in the mountains too, because that recharges the Catawba River chain. And so when we get rain here, people think, oh, we're out of the drought. But if it didn't rain in Morganton or Boone or Hickory, we're not replenishing our water supply here in Charlotte.
0: All of this is the real world consequence of weather, but particularly of climate change and our impact on climate change, which people are sometimes reluctant to understand, but it's understandable when it hits you. You can't water your lawn. In Asheville, you've had to recover, and other areas of the mountains, Laura, you've had to do major things to recover and spend hundreds of millions of dollars to do that from Helene. And I understand that the number of homeless people on the streets in Asheville has increased. Is that due to what happened in Helene? Is it due to the fact that a lot of people lost their homes and still don't have them to go back to?
1: Yeah, I mean, absolutely. Helene was just a massively disruptive event to housing. Everything from, you know, somebody losing a house that they owned to losing a job that, you know, stopped them from being able to pay rent. There was already an affordable housing crisis in Western North Carolina. There was, you know, not enough housing stock to begin with. You know, Helene took out and damaged thousands of homes. So, you know, if you do the math, unfortunately, that has led to an increase in homelessness and just lack of options for people.
0: And are you finally, I only have 30 seconds, are you finally getting the help from FEMA that you need monetarily and in terms of temporary housing, et cetera, or is that still slow going?
1: I would say that, you know, in the last month or so, there has been an uptick in reimbursements from FEMA. That has happened, you know, with the new head of Department of Homeland Security, Mark Waymullen. We have received some new allocations. We're going to need a lot more to rebuild.
0: Better late than never, I guess. Laura Hackett, a reporter for Blue Ridge Public Radio. She joined us along with Dr. Jared Bowden, who's already gone, the state climatologist, and Brad Panovich, chief meteorologist from WCNC-TV. Thank you all for the hour.
6: 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Our executive producer is Gabe Altieri. The senior producer is Sarah D'Elia. The producer is Chris Jones. 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
3: It's 10 o'clock. Thank you for sticking around with us. Coming up next is 1A right here on 90.7 WFAE and at WFAE.org. Coming up on tomorrow's Charlotte Talks Local News Roundup, the state budget takes a step forward, the CMS board approves the school budget for next year, and Charlotte City Council votes to end support for the I-77 toll lanes. 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Sunny skies in the Queen City today with a high of 74 degrees. Clear tonight with a low around 48, and tomorrow nearly 80 degrees back in the city.
7: Mayors tackling their top city planning challenges. We ask mayors from three different continents about their big ideas. From WAMU and NPR in Washington, this is 1A. Hi, I'm Jen White. In February, Bloomberg Philanthropies announced the winners of this year's Mayor's Challenge, a $1 million prize given to 24 winners from 20 countries to fund key projects in their cities. 1A spoke to some of those winners while in Madrid last month. Their projects range from getting waste management services to remote areas of their city to expanding geothermal heating to lower energy costs. What did they learn from their constituents about the biggest problems in their cities? And can these projects outlast the mayor's own terms? That conversation coming up after this news.
8: Live from NPR News in Washington, I'm Korva Coleman. After a day of meetings in Beijing, the U.S. and China have put out statements summarizing the talks between the two presidents. As NPR's Tamara Keith reports, both nations are sticking to the script.
9: The Chinese summary of the talks says Chinese President Xi Jinping pressed Trump on the issue of Taiwan, a self-governed island China claims as its own, saying if it isn't handled well, there could be clashes and even conflicts that put the entire U.S.-China relationship in jeopardy. The U.S. statement about the talks doesn't even mention Taiwan. It describes the meeting as good and says the leaders discussed ways to enhance economic cooperation. It also says the two sides agree the Strait of Hormuz should be open and Iran shouldn't charge a toll for the passage of ships. This is not a new position. Tamara Keith, NPR News, Beijing.
8: Secretary of State Marco Rubio says the U.S. position on Taiwan remains unchanged. Speaking in an interview to NBC News, Rubio said it would be bad for both the U.S. and China if there were any forced change in the status quo with Taiwan. He also says both the U.S. and China want stability and want to avoid misunderstandings that could lead to broader conflict. A federal appeals court will hear an argument today supporting President Trump's effort to punish big law firms. NPR's Carrie Johnson explains Trump has tried to pull some of their security clearances and stop their lawyers from getting into federal buildings.
10: These law firms had once employed people who investigated Donald Trump, like attorneys in the Russia probe, or they had represented causes or clients like the Democratic National Committee. Four of those law firms fought back in court, and they all won before judges who were appointed by Democratic and Republican presidents. But this administration says courts cannot tell the president how to handle national security clearances, and they cannot interfere with directives about building access or government contracts.
8: NPR's Carrie Johnson reports. A growing number of Americans say religion is gaining influence in the country, but as NPR's Jason DeRose reports, a new study from Pew Research finds there's a sharp partisan divide over whether people view that influence as good.
11: After decades of people reporting a decline in religious influence on American public life, Pew found that 37% of U.S. adults now say it's on the rise. Views on that influence depend largely on respondents' politics. Three-quarters of Republicans say religion's influence on American life is positive, but fewer than 4 in 10 Democrats say it's a good thing. Pew also found that an increasing portion of U.S. adults, 17%, say they want Christianity to be the official religion of the U.S. The First Amendment to the U.S. Constitution, however, prohibits the establishment of an official religion. Jason DeRose, NPR News.
8: It's NPR.
3: This is 90.7 WFAE News. I'm Marshall Terry. Charlotte City Council has called a special meeting this afternoon to further discuss the I-77 toll lane project. It comes 3 days after the council voted 6-5 to rescind support for the multi-billion dollar expansion project. At today's meeting, it's possible that the council could vote to modify or reverse Monday's decision to pull support from the plan to build 2 lanes in each direction on I-77 from uptown to the South Carolina state line. Today's meeting will be held at 1 p.m. in the Government Center uptown. Voters in November's election could decide whether to permanently cap North Carolina's income tax rate. WUNC's Colin Campbell
12: has details.
13: As part of an initial budget agreement between the House and Senate, Republicans want a constitutional amendment that prevents future legislatures from increasing the tax rate above 3.5%. That figure is lower than the current tax rate, although the number is scheduled to drop below 3% in the coming years. Democrats like Senator Jay Chaudhry worry the limitation could harm the state's ability to fund education and other essential services.
14: It permanently handcuffs the General Assembly's responsibility for passing fiscally sound, responsible budgets going into the future.
13: He says the tax cap could harm the state's bond rating, which would limit its ability to borrow money. House and Senate Republicans have also agreed to put a constitutional amendment limiting local property tax increases on November's ballot. Details of how that limitation would work haven't been announced. Both measures will need a majority vote from the House and Senate to get on the ballot. I'm Colin Campbell in Raleigh.
12: This is 90.7 WFAE News. 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
16: This is 1A. I'm Jen White. Mayors are uniquely aware of the innovations needed to make their cities run more efficiently. And when it comes to improving city life, from housing to public safety and city services, cost and limited resources can be major obstacles to realizing those innovations. In February, Bloomberg Philanthropies announced the winners of this year's Mayor's Challenge. A $1 million prize was awarded to 24 winners from 20 countries, representing 35 million people. They were selected from 630 entries. 1A spoke to some of the winners of the challenge at Bloomberg's City Lab conference in Madrid, Spain. The summit was held in April and convened mayors from across the globe to talk about the latest in city planning. I sat down with Fico Soto, mayor of Pasig in the Philippines, Lauren McClain, the Democratic mayor of Boise, Idaho, and Jordan Hill Lewis, the mayor of Cape Town, South Africa. The winners were chosen for the approaches they took to solving specific problems in their cities. I began by asking each mayor what the support of the program means for them and the cities they represent. Here's what they said, starting with Mayor Soto.
17: Well, it really means a lot. And first and foremost, it helps to push us innovate a little bit more than to think outside the box. I mean, our project is a floating park in the Pasig River, trying to create more open spaces, being creative in how we do it. And left to our own devices, we'd probably do things how we've always done things. But through the Mayor's Challenge of Bloomberg, we're pushed to do things a little bit more differently.
16: Mayor McClain, what about for Boise?
18: You know, I'd say just overall, before getting into the specifics of the project, being named one of the winners was just really exciting, and it meant so much. I could see it in the eyes and faces of my staff when we shared the news, and then to see them, even before they got that news, work so hard when we were winners in that first step, the finalists, work hard to create kind of this the pilot, if you will, the first steps of the program in that section, but then to hear that they had won. It'll be transformational for my city when we complete this work, but it's been really transformational for my staff.
16: And Mayor Hill Lewis for Cape Town.
19: I echo a lot of that. I think it's been hugely encouraging for the staff, who the teams of professionals who deal with really tough urban situations in the in a developing world, global South city. And I could just see how deeply encouraged and moved they were to have that recognition and that help. And it's really tackling a project that is going to meaningfully improve the quality of life of the city's poorest people, and which I think is replicable elsewhere in the world. So it was just a great experience to win, and I'm very grateful to Bloomberg Philanthropies.
16: Municipal budgets are historically... well, tight. I think it's fair to say you are often working with fewer resources than you actually need. So what does it mean to have an opportunity to pilot a program before building it out to scale? Mayor McLean?
18: Yeah, that's a great question, because especially nowadays, our budgets are becoming more constrained with rising costs. Our cities and region is one of the fastest growing in the country, so we have more people to serve. And the extras are the things that come off the plate, right? And when we're looking at tight budgets and there are basic things that we have to deliver on as a city, the things that we want to do become harder to do. And with this a prize, it makes it possible for us to tackle something that we're really excited about, but that likely would, in this time of really tight budgets, have to go by the wayside.
16: And Mayor Hill-Lewis, you're in a city with over 5 million residents.
19: Yes.
16: And so building out a program to scale is an enormous undertaking. So having this opportunity to try it first, test it, see if it works, and then expand it to the rest of the city.
19: Yep.
16: What does that mean for you?
19: It's absolutely invaluable. We've got 1.2 million residents out of those 5 million that are living in informal settlements, which might not be a term familiar to listeners, but it's essentially people who live in lean-to homes made of tin and wood that they've built themselves. It's very common in cities in the developing world, obviously very uncommon in the US. And that is where this project is located. Working in a community like that, delivering greater dignity, delivering better quality of life, is unbelievably tough. There's no predictable grid pattern. There's no formally laid out services like you're in my neighborhood. And so that having the ability to just really get down to the nitty-gritty and test something and try it until you get it right before you replicate it and waste money, that is just a super, super valuable. And in our case, the pilot is complete already and has been tremendously successful, which is also satisfying.
16: I want to get into some of the specifics of your projects. Mayor Soto, you worked with community members to address the chronic flooding in Pasig, and it's an issue that persists in the cities. Residents have sort of learned to live with the flood season. Explain a bit about the flooding challenges in Pasig.
17: Right, so our city is actually named after the river. The river traverses through six different cities, but interestingly enough, we're the city that's named after it. And so our origin story sort of is like tied, whether we like it or not, to the river. Unfortunately, in recent decades, flooding has become worse. And so from a place where people play, you know, in the riverside, and where people swim, where they grew up around the area, now people are more afraid of the river, understandably so. And after the bigger floods, particularly in 2009, we've disconnected the people who live by the rivers to the river, and there are now river walls and such. So part of our project is really trying to reconnect people to our history, to our heritage, to our culture, and to the river again through these, by being creative. And we can't just remove the walls, but we can reconnect them by being creative in this.
16: And how important was it to have residents be a part of how this project was developed and implemented?
17: Yeah, I always say that our project is a floating park, but it's really a community engagement program disguised as a floating park project. The focus here is engaging our citizens in problem solving to come up with solutions that work for them in a sustainable manner. So it's not just like we're thinking of something and we're going to implement it, whether you like it or not. No, we're working with you, working with the people to figure out solutions to them.
16: Now, Mayor McLean in Boise, the challenge your city was presented with had to do with energy costs. When did you realize the scale of the energy cost problem and how it was related to broader questions around affordability in Boise?
18: When we look at affordability in Boise, we're thinking about the monthly budget of our residents. I mean, you've got limited dollars that you've got to figure out how to spend. And so some of that goes to housing, which we're addressing. A lot of that also goes to utilities. You've got transportation, all those pieces. So in my mind, and in the minds of our residents who are trying to make these tough decisions, utilities and housing go hand in hand in the affordability equation. And so we wanted to come up with a project that would allow us to connect those two in real time. So by talking with residents, hearing from them, stories that they, you know, cut off groceries at the end of the month to make sure that they could pay their multiple utility bills is really impactful. And so we set out to take advantage of a clean heat system we have, a direct source geothermal system that provides clean heat to 100 buildings downtown, but it's never been used for multifamily housing, affordable housing. We wanted to come up with a way to provide this affordable clean heat to folks living in affordable housing.
20: And Mayor Hill Lewis, resident participation is also a central part of Cape Town's approach to addressing waste management. 10% of the city's residents, more than 5 million people, we should note again, live in these 649 informal settlements. You described them for us earlier. So when it comes to waste management, things are challenging for your city. So talk about some of the other challenges to providing city services to all those people.
19: Unbelievably challenging. I kept visiting this one particular informal settlement, and every time I just left downhearted. And eventually I said, you know what, something is not working here, and I can't keep putting another $10 million, another $10 million behind this problem. It's not sustainable. And I did a little informal, literally just went and knocked on some doors, and I said, can I chat to you about what's not working here? One of the first mothers that I spoke to said, well, the people who collect the waste, they don't even clock that it's a waste contractor. So they just see it as the city staff. So they see, you know, the city people that collect the waste never come down my street. They only stop at the corner down there. And if I don't come to them, then they don't collect my waste. Within just the first few conversations, I realized we've got this totally the wrong way around. We are doing this top-down design of a system which applies to, again, to a formal neighborhood and works perfectly in a formal neighborhood, but just doesn't work in this context, and we've got to go the other way around.
17: Mm. I have a question. Mayor, I'm so impressed at what you're doing in Cape Town with bottom-up problem-solving, but has there ever been a time where the community came up with solutions that didn't work, or has it always worked so far?
19: So far, I must say, this pilot has been a tremendous success. Wow. So just one of the most heartening and satisfying things is going back to that same informal settlement today about 15 months later after those first conversations, and it is clean. It is clean and tidy and spotless. The parks are open again where they were just strewn with litter and rubbish before. It's all credit to that community who've really come alongside us.
17: Right. The reason I'm asking is that I'm actually thinking about implementing what they did in Cape Town in Pasig City. And my experience is sometimes our technical experts and the people inside the city government, when we do community engagement, sometimes there's sort of friction in the opinions, and you know, the people who say, no, you should do it this way, our experts or our people in-house will say, no, that's not going to work. So I was wondering how sort of that played out. But it's good to hear that it's been working. We're definitely going to try it.
20: You're listening to our conversation with Vico Soto, mayor of Pasig in the Philippines, Lauren McLean, the Democratic mayor of Boise, Idaho, and Jordan Hill Lewis, the mayor of Cape Town, South Africa. We sat down with them at the Bloomberg City Lab Summit in April in Madrid, Spain. Coming up, how are the mayors hoping to address housing issues in their cities? I'm Jen White. This is 1A from WAMU and NPR.

Live from NPR News in Boston, I'm Steve Brown. China's Xi Jinping has warned President Trump that their two countries could clash over Taiwan if the issue is not handled, as he put it, properly. It was an unusually harsh admonition that stood in contrast to Trump's praise for his counterpart. The exchange at a highly anticipated summit in Beijing underscores just how far apart Trump and Xi remain on thorny issues, including the war in Iran, trade disputes, and U.S. relations with Taiwan. Taiwan is a self-ruled island that China claims as part of its territory. Efforts to unseat British Prime Minister Keir Starmer have erupted into open rebellion. Health Secretary Wes Streeting resigned

0: We're glad to have you along this afternoon. And at 119, you're listening to Here and Now. I'm Mike Szymanski, and this is 90.7 WFAE. Sunshine and breezy as well in the Charlotte area today, a high near 74. Clear tonight, dropping to 49. Sunny on Friday with a high around 78 degrees.
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6: 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The moon washes her lean darkness with water electrified by prayers.
5: Former poet laureate Joy Harjo has a new album that's like jazz and poetry shaking hands. The poet, musician, activist, and member of the Muskogee Nation has just released Insomnia and Seven Steps to Grace. This is the title track. Her father.

0: Esperanza, that's a big responsibility to bring someone else's mother's song.
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1: Worked it together. It was like a braid. And I think we were all in that adoration, you know, that spirit of like, yes, for Joy's mother and for all our mothers, you know, for all yes. of the suppressed creative fervor of our mothers.
2: I want to hear another cut that you both worked on, just for the pure joy of it. And also a chance to talk about some of your influences, Joy Harjo. Here's Stomp All Night, a tribute to James Brown.

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1: It's All Things Considered from NPR News. I'm Elsa Chang.
2: And I'm Sasha Pfeiffer. The Trump administration is treating gun rights as civil rights and going after local jurisdictions it says are violating the right to bear arms.
1: But some cities are pushing back.
3: We will not roll back a common sense policy that has kept weapons of war off of these city streets for 37 years.
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4: Live from NPR News in New York City, I'm Dwalisa Kowtow. President Trump is on an historic three-day visit to China, where he's been welcomed by Beijing officials in red carpet style. During his summit with Chinese leader Xi Jinping, Trump said the American and Chinese people share much in common, including hard work, courage, and achievement.
5: We love our families and we love our countries. Together we have the chance to draw on these values to create a future of greater prosperity, cooperation, and happiness, and peace for our children. We love our children. This region and the world is a special world with the two of us united and together.
4: Later, in a closed-door meeting, the two discussed their conflicting positions on the self-governed island of Taiwan. She earlier told Trump, Taiwan is the most important issue in China-U.S. relations. A former official in the Trump Department of Justice has gone public with tough criticism for his former bosses. As NPR's Tom Dreisbach reports, the official claims department leaders are betraying Trump's political base.
6: Jonathan Gross defended people charged in the January 6th, 2021 attack on the U.S. Capitol, then got a job in the Trump Justice Department. Less than a year later, he is out at the DOJ and accusing Acting Attorney General Todd Blanche of ignoring what he calls the weaponization of justice and pushing a, quote, very sloppy criminal case against the civil rights group, the Southern Poverty Law Center, in order to advance his career. Gross spoke out in an interview posted on YouTube.
7: He's not the person that we need now at this critical time in history to lead the DOJ.
6: Blanche has denied that he's auditioning for the full-time role as Attorney General. The Justice Department did not respond to NPR's requests for comment. Tom Dreisbach, NPR News.
4: At the close of Wall Street, the Dow closed up 370 points. This is NPR.
8: This is WFAE News. I'm Nick Delacnell. The Charlotte City Council this morning canceled a special meeting that had been called after council members voted to rescind their support for the state's controversial I-77 toll lane project. WFAE's Steve Harrison has this report.
9: In a surprise decision, council members voted 6-5 on Monday to withdraw their support for the state's plan to build the toll lanes by partnering with a private contractor. That vote could lead a regional transportation planning board to ultimately reject the entire $3.2 billion project. Meanwhile, the Charlotte Regional Business Alliance is lobbying elected officials across Mecklenburg County to keep the toll lanes moving forward. On the other side, progressive groups like Action NC are pressuring city council members not to vote again and reverse their decision. The city offered no explanation as to why it canceled Thursday's special meeting. Steve Harrison, WFAE News.
8: A new economic development project broke ground in East Charlotte this morning. It's a future hub for jobs, entrepreneurship, and workforce training. WFAE's Julian Berger has more.
10: A 38,000-square-foot building in East Charlotte is being transformed into a new economic hub called Spark Centro. The project is backed by Mecklenburg County, the City of Charlotte, and investments from Bank of America and the Leon Levine Foundation. Spark Centro's Kayla Cruz says the facility will bring workforce training, small business support, and community partnerships under one roof.
11: This is such an important milestone, not only for our organization, but just the community as a whole. This event has been long coming, and I think with so much momentum going on in East Charlotte, it's just so nice.
10: Cruz says the goal is to address longstanding barriers East Charlotte entrepreneurs face when trying to access capital, training, and business resources. Julian Berger, WFAE News.
8: Mandatory water restrictions begin tomorrow across Charlotte and several surrounding communities despite recent rainfall. Charlotte Water says customers will only be allowed to water lawns 2 days a week based on their address number. Residents are also prohibited from washing cars at home or using decorative fountains. Officials say violations could bring fines starting at $100. More than half of North Carolina remains in extreme drought.

0: You're listening to All Things Considered from NPR News. Representatives of Israel and Lebanon are holding talks in Washington today to try to end the war in southern Lebanon. Despite a ceasefire, Israeli forces occupying southern Lebanon are still clashing with the Iranian-based militia Hezbollah. This latest round of talks comes as the UN says nearly a quarter of Lebanon's population faces severe food insecurity. The Lebanese government says Israeli attacks have destroyed more than 20% of farmland in the south of the country. NPR's Jane Araf and Jawad Rizkallah have more.
1: At a nonprofit kitchen, Serena, the chief cook, is making a meal for 2,000. She sautés slivered almonds and margarine in a huge aluminum pot outside at the nonprofit organization Ahla Fawda. It's a pasta dish with yogurt, garlic, and dried mint.
2: We just added the shallot pasta into the hot water.
1: Lebanese comfort food to be served to displaced families in shelters. Serena, who's 25, had her own home destroyed by Israel. She asks that NPR not use her full name for fear of Israeli retaliation. This is the second war with Israel in 2 years Lebanon has faced.
2: It's way worse than last time because there's less food.
1: Donations are down. And because of the war in Iran and the war here, food prices are up. Serena points to stacked black plastic bins. Each holds about 22 pounds of produce.
2: A basket of cucumbers and a basket of tomatoes is about $190.
3: How much did it used to be?
2: A little under half that.
1: Higher fuel and shipping costs because of the blockade in the Strait of Hormuz have had a big impact. Around the world, more people are going hungry. Bob Kitchen, emergency director of the International Rescue Committee, the IRC, is visiting Lebanon from the U.S. He says aid groups are trying to carve out a humanitarian corridor in the Strait of Hormuz.
4: What it would look like would be ships being designated humanitarian vessels and being given permission by both sides of the conflict, by the Iranians and by the United States, and they would be given safe passage.
1: He says cuts by the U.S. and other countries have led to budgets of major aid organizations being slashed in half in the last 6 months, even as need rises. Many Lebanese were already hard hit.
4: It's an affordability issue that people, because they've been dislocated from their fields, they've been dislocated from their jobs, they couldn't afford much even before the conflict. They don't have the resources to be able to afford to feed their families.
1: At one of the IRC projects in the Bekaa Valley, Rania Haroub says this is what parents tell her.
5: They need clothes, they need food, because only they're served one meal per day.
1: Because there's a huge increase in trauma, the IRC is doing psychosocial support for displaced families. Here, children are gathered around a small table with pencil crayons. A shy 5-year-old girl has drawn herself as a stick figure floating outside a house. Aya Mohammed from the IRC explains.
6: And now they are outside home, so they are growing themselves outside the home. Some of them lost their houses, and it's not the first experience when they leave their houses.
1: Some have also lost friends and relatives, and the ability to go to school. Their parents have lost the means to take care of their families. All of this in a country that has relied heavily on aid, now with much less of it to go around. Jane Araf, NPR News, in the Bekaa Valley, Lebanon.
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7: And more All Things Considered is coming your way here on 90.7 WFAE and WFAE.org. Good afternoon, I'm Nick Della Canale. Coming up next, Alana Glazier, the comedian and co-creator of the hit show Broad City, is bringing her new stand-up tour to Charlotte later this month. But first, she talks with WFAE just ahead. And in the next hour, making it to the New York Times bestseller list is a big deal. But how that list is determined is a bit of a mystery.
8: We have a lot of steps in terms of the analysis that we do with that confidential reporting from booksellers.
7: What it takes to become a bestseller. That story coming up in about 20 minutes, and we'll also have the latest news headlines ahead at 5 o'clock. It is 73 degrees in Charlotte with a few clouds at the moment. Expect clear skies tonight, lows near 48. And then things are really going to heat up over the next few days. Highs tomorrow in the upper 70s. And then we could be in the mid to upper 80s this weekend with sunny skies. 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It's about 10 till 5. Stay tuned.
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7: 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And from Ovens Auditorium, presenting An Evening with David Sedaris in Charlotte on Sunday, November 1st. Ticket information for An Evening with David Sedaris at davidsedarisontour.com. If you came of age in the 2010s, there's a decent chance Broad City made you feel a little more seen, or at least a little less weird. Now, co-creator and comedian Ilana Glazer is touring a new stand-up show about getting older, becoming a parent, and trying to stay sane in a world that she says has gone crackers. She'll be in Charlotte next week, and she joins me now. Welcome.
11: Hi there. Thanks for having me, Nick. And that was such a great rundown of what my hour is these days.
7: Thank you. I appreciate that. And I wanted to start with Broad City because I think, like, for a lot of millennials, that show captured, like, a very specific era of young adulthood. Broke, anxious, chaotic, stoned, but still optimistic.
11: Yep.
7: But now your audience is getting older. I want to know, what is it like performing for people who are, in a way, growing up with you?
11: I mean, it's a privilege. I'm talking about the world today and how it really, I mean, brother, has it gone crackers? Is it just me?
7: I don't think you're the only one who thinks that.
11: It's gone crackers. And it's like, I really feel like it's a story coming from a handful of people in power. When I go out into the world and I do stand up all around the country, all around the world at this point, people are way more on the same page. So for me, like, I feel so actually hopeful about taking the world back into the hands of the people, making this world for working people, for families, for communities, because of a general consensus that, like, five guys shouldn't own everything. So it's a privilege to me. I feel like when we're in a time when our reality is being systematically fractured by a handful of guys who hold the algorithm, it's like I actually go out and get to see that people that I've been sharing thought space with for like 15 years now, we're still on the same page.
7: And a lot of your new material gets into what you're talking about, like billionaires, politics, climate anxiety. And these are, like, really big, like, existential things. Why are you drawn to make jokes about them?
11: You know, I think it's like I have an anxiety about not sharing reality. I kind of, even at a young age, growing up in the suburbs, and always the suburbs of New York on Long Island, and always being drawn to the city, I felt like I wasn't sharing reality with the people I was in community with. And when I got to New York City, I felt like, you know, just a similar mentality. And what I need to do for myself is make sure I'm sharing reality. It's not me who's crazy, right? The world's crazy. And then I need to laugh about it. And, you know, laughing about it for me helps me, you know, cope with the sadness of all the, you know, the loss in the wake of the destruction, I suppose. But, you know, I also find it helps me, like, confront it and build a better world because I can laugh it off, process it through without it, like, taking too much from me, and then look forward and say, how am I going to make this world better for people who are kids now?
7: You also gave an interview to the New York Times recently with a quote that kind of made me laugh. You said, "I'm still horny. I like weed. I love people. I love to dance," which feels like a very reassuring life update.
11: Yes. Oh, I'm so
7: But you're also now a mother.
11: Yep. Yep.
7: How has that changed you, or has it?
11: You know, the way that it's changed me is that it's like peeled like so many layers of the onion back to see like the most potent, rich person I've always been, but perhaps had layers on top that were meant to be protective. That quote was in the context of being a mom for the past 5 years. And I really had this idea growing up that when you become a parent, you change and you turn into this edited version of yourself. But I actually feel like I was more edited before. And now I feel much more secure in embracing who I already am. And that person is horny, likes to get high, likes to dance, likes to, you know, be real, messes up, you know, maybe sometimes it's tired, but like, it's okay. It feels much more okay these days.
7: So you performed in Charlotte back in 2018, and that was like during the Broad City era. And Charlotte is like one of those Southern cities, I think, that doesn't always fit the stereotype that people imagine. Do crowds here surprise you?
11: Dude, so the last time I performed in Charlotte, though, I think was 2023, in fact.
7: Oh, okay.
11: I think I was at the Night Theater, too. And this last time I performed in Charlotte, it was so much fun. What surprised me was, honestly, I was so surprised to be embraced in the way that I was. And I feel actually like excited this time to go with a little bit more security and not question marks of what are they going to think of me? Like, I had so much fun performing for you guys. You guys were picking up what I was putting down, and it was just so, so much fun. I love performing in Southern cities. I feel like most fish out of water there. And it's just, there's like an energy, you know, to being like kind of the odd one out. It's fun.
7: And yet I think that you do draw the other people who probably feel that way into the theater. So it's sort of that sense of community.
11: Yeah. Oh, thank you. I appreciate that.
7: Yeah. Yeah. And I think that Broad City meant a lot to people because like underneath the chaos, that show was really about like friendship and surviving adulthood. Mm. What do you hope that people leave your shows with now?
11: Well, I definitely hope that there's a feeling of friendship and community at the live shows, and knowing that like you are not alone. The world is crazy, but like we are gonna get through this. I mean, I explicitly say we are going to get through this, and we are gonna build a better world. I hope that people feel like a sense of shared reality with their local community, and get the feeling that their neighbors have their back because they can laugh at the same things and have a shared sense of values. Like a lot of people think my comedy is political, but like, I don't see it that way. I see it more like values-based. Like, I think it's common sense to wish, you know, the best for your neighbor and hope that your fellow Americans have their basic needs met. That's really it. And I really hope that everybody like who comes to one of my shows this tour can get that sense that their neighbors like wish the best for them, and that there's more people who think this way than perhaps social media tells them every day.
7: Ilana Glazier will perform at the Night Theater on May 28th as part of her new stand-up tour. Ilana, thank you so much for the conversation.
11: Thank you, Nick. This is so uplifting. I really appreciate it. And I'm so looking forward to performing down in your city.

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1: Unit apartment building. Ukraine's President Volodymyr Zelensky says Moscow launched a barrage of missiles and more than 1,500 drones two nights straight. NPR's Joanna Kakissis reports.
2: We heard these explosions for hours near NPR's bureau in Kyiv. The Russian attack started fires around the city and destroyed an apartment building, trapping residents under the rubble. Ukrainian forces were able to shoot down most of the drones and about half of the missiles. As peace talks have stalled, Ukraine has also attacked Russia, targeting Russian oil infrastructure with long-range drone strikes in an attempt to weaken Russia's war machine. Joanna Kakissis, NPR News, Kyiv.
1: The Department of Education has announced it will send states millions of dollars to help fund a federal program for educating students served by the Individuals with Disabilities Education Act. And NPR's Janaki Mehta reports it's a historically underfunded program.
3: Secretary Linda McMahon announced her agency will send $144 million to states this year for two IDEA programs. A department spokesperson did not specify where the funds came from, but said that by October 1st, most of the money would go to programs for students ages 3 to 21. The remaining $20.5 million to early intervention services for infants and toddlers. The federal government has never met its promise of fully funding the program, which helps students with disabilities get a quality public education with the services they need to succeed.
1: NPR's Janaki Mehta reporting, and this is NPR News from New York City.
4: This is WFAE News. I'm Nick Della Canal. Mandatory water restrictions begin tomorrow across Charlotte and several surrounding communities despite recent rainfall. Charlotte Water says customers will only be allowed to water lawns 2 days a week. Odd-numbered addresses can water on Tuesdays and Saturdays, and even-numbered addresses can water on Wednesdays and Sundays. Residents are also prohibited from washing cars at home or using decorative fountains. Officials say violations could bring fines starting at $100. More than half of North Carolina remains in extreme drought. Charlotte-Mecklenburg Schools has been planning for a major overhaul of its magnet school offerings, but the district is tapping the brakes to hear more from the community. WFAE's James Farrell has more.
5: The district had been planning a public hearing on the proposal for May 12th, ahead of a May 26th vote, but that hearing never materialized. In a message to families, CMS said it's taking more time for public feedback. Some residents voiced concern about the proposal in the public comment section of the May 12th school board meeting. Levine Middle College student Richard Maximo spoke against a plan to turn the district's middle colleges into early colleges.
6: All I ask is very simple. Come to our schools for feedback, and instead of replacing us, learn from us.
5: CMS board members raised concern last month that district leaders didn't collect demographic information on attendees of prior feedback sessions, which board members said made it impossible to tell if there were gaps in outreach. Superintendent Crystal Hill has said that delays might stall implementation of the plan to the 28-29 school year. That plan would reduce the number of magnet themes from 16 to 6. James Farrell, WFAE News.
4: In Fayetteville, some 1,700 workers are expected to lose their jobs as the Goodyear tire plant plans to shut down by the end of next year. The company says the closure is part of an effort to stay competitive in a difficult market. Goodyear recently reported steep first-quarter losses, citing falling tire demand in North America and rising costs tied to conflict in the Middle East. The Fayetteville plant opened in 1969 and is one of Cumberland County's largest employers. 74 degrees right now in Charlotte with a few clouds. Tonight, expect clear skies, lows near 48. And then tomorrow could be sunny and warmer, highs in the upper 70s. And then we could be in the mid to upper 80s on Saturday and Sunday, and possibly hit 91 degrees on Monday. 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
1: 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I'm Della Friedman. Mecklenburg County commissioners appear supportive of CMS budget request. 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
2: During a summit here in China, President Trump stopped by a centuries-old landmark called the Temple of Heaven. His limousine also rolled past some of the wilder skyscrapers built in recent years. What does the architecture of Beijing reveal about a changing China? We'll look around on the next morning edition from NPR News.
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3: I think people are not really going to understand who is in charge at this crucial moment for the central bank. And I think what adds to the awkwardness here is that the person replacing Powell, Kevin Warsh, is a huge critic of him and everything he's done in his tenure as chair. And he has gone so far as to call for regime change.
4: I'm Michael Barbaro. 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
4: From The New York Times, I'm Michael Barbaro. This is The Daily. On Wednesday afternoon, after a year of harassing and threatening the chairman of the most powerful financial institution in the country, President Trump finally replaced him. Sort of. Today, Colby Smith on how the president ended one standoff at the Federal Reserve, only to create a new one. Chairman of the most powerful financial institution in the country, President Trump finally replaced it. Sort of. Today, Colby Smith

0: to the Federal Reserve. That's not what we're doing. We're doing our job.
1: U.S. Attorney for the District of Columbia, Jeanine Pirro, who launched this investigation, continues to say she's pursuing this investigation. And it started to impact, I think, how Powell began to speak about what he was going to do at the Fed.
2: I have no intention of leaving the board until the investigation is well and truly over, with transparency and finality. On the question of whether I will then continue to serve as a governor after my term ends and after the investigation is over, I have not made that decision yet.
1: So Powell has one tool of leverage left in his arsenal. His term as chair ends May 15th, but technically he can stay on as a member of the Fed's Board of Governors. This is a 7-person board who makes really important decisions about interest rates and policy and internal staffing decisions at the Fed. So it's an important position. And Powell had been really vague about what he planned to do. And finally, on April 24th, so just a couple weeks before the end of Powell's term, Pirro finally caves and announces that she's dropping the case. And that outcome was sufficient for Tillis to end his blockade against Trump's Fed nominee, Kevin Warsh.
3: There, I am prepared to move on with the confirmation of Mr. Warsh. I think he's going to be a great Fed chair.
1: But at the end of April, in his last press conference as chair, Powell makes clear he is not convinced whatsoever that the administration's investigation is over.
2: My decisions on these matters will continue to be guided entirely by what I believe is in the best interest of the institution and the people we serve.
1: And because of that, he is using his one tool of leverage. He's going to stay on at the Fed.
2: I had long planned to be retiring. The things that have happened in the last 3 months have, I think, left me no choice but to stay until I see them through at least that long.
1: The bigger reason, he says, is that Trump's ongoing attacks on the institution have imperiled the Fed in a pivotal way.
2: I worry that these attacks are battering the institution and putting at risk the thing that really matters to the public, which is the ability to conduct monetary policy without taking into consideration political factors.
4: And how does staying on the Fed's Board of Governors, but not leading it, in Powell's mind, ensure that the Fed remains independent and can withstand these attacks from the president?
1: So at the most basic level, by staying on, Powell blocks Trump's ability to nominate another person to the Fed's Board of Governors.
4: Mm-hmm.
1: Now, this is important because the more people on the Board of Governors who are willing to do the president's bidding, the more likely it is that the institution becomes an extension of the administration. But with Powell staying on, Trump would no longer be able to add another governor. And so what it effectively did was reduce Trump's influence over the board. And it's really important to underscore that the Board of Governors is really powerful. These policymakers are absolutely pivotal in the direction of interest rates, in the direction of bank regulatory policy, in staffing changes inside the Fed, and also as it relates to the regional bank presidents that sit across the country.
4: Mm-hmm.
1: Powell really believes this is about the institution, and the stakes are simply too high for him to leave. And I think there's going to be this tension right from the get-go. It has all the makings of an incredibly awkward environment where I think people are not really going to understand who is in charge at this crucial moment for the central bank. And I think what adds to the awkwardness here is that the person replacing Powell, Kevin Warsh, is a huge critic of him and everything he's done in his tenure as chair. And he has gone so far as to call for regime change. And the question on everyone's minds is, how far is he going to push it?
4: We'll be right back.
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7: 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Coming up on Charlotte Talks, ahead of the start of this year's hurricane season, we hear predictions for the number of likely storms and how to brace for whatever may come our way. When Charlotte Talks, this evening at 8.
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11: I'm Michael Barbaro. This is The Daily. Colby Smith on how the president ended one standoff at the Federal Reserve only to create a new one. So, Colby, tell us about Kevin Warsh, this incoming Fed chair, and the basis for his critique of Powell and Powell's Fed.
1: So this is a bit of a homecoming for Warsh. He served as a governor at the Fed between 2006 and 2011, and this overlapped with the height of the global financial crisis. And he was pivotal in crafting the Fed's response to that moment. But he ended up leaving in 2011 over a disagreement about how interventionist the Fed had become in financial markets and in the global economy because of its response to the financial crisis.
11: What specifically was his criticism of the Fed's intervention starting after the financial crisis if he himself was highly involved in it?
1: So if you think back to the 2008 crisis, banks weren't lending, you had bank failures, it was a kind of a full stop on the economy. Mm-hmm. So the Fed, they did two things. First, they drove interest rates down to zero, but that wasn't enough to stabilize things. So they did something else highly unusual at the time. They started buying up huge quantities of government bonds and mortgage-backed securities. That increased their portfolio of holdings, otherwise known as the balance sheet. And Warsh, he was on board for this initial response, but from his perspective, the Fed eventually took it too far. Before the 2008 financial crisis, the Fed's balance sheet was less than a trillion. And by the end of the crisis, it was over 4 trillion. And after the pandemic, the balance sheet peaked at close to $9 trillion. It's now somewhere around $6.5 trillion. And for Warsh, the balance sheet, it's really emblematic of everything that has gone wrong at the central bank since he left it.
12: The Fed balance sheet has played a particularly, I think, unhelpful role in...
1: In his recent Senate confirmation hearing, he makes the case that expanding the balance sheet is actually bad for the U.S. economy. He says it exacerbates inequality. And he also warns that it risks making inflation worse. But his critique, it goes beyond economics.
12: We're going to have to find out a way in which we can take the balance sheet and make it smaller, because a large balance sheet where the Fed owns more outstanding debt than many parts of the financial markets, that's fiscal policy in disguise.
1: He also thinks that when the Fed does this kind of stimulus, it creeps outside of its congressional mandate. And he says that when the Fed does this, it potentially threatens the Fed's credibility and its independence.
12: The Fed needs to get out of the fiscal business, focus on the monetary business, so the Fed can deliver on the remit you gave us.
1: So when Warsh talks about regime change, a big part of what he means by that is redefining how the Fed should operate in the economy and the global financial system. What he's trying to do here is to minimize, I think, how interventionist the Fed really is in a lot of ways.
4: Mm-hmm. Simple question. Is Warsh right?
1: So I think it's a complicated answer, unfortunately, because there were a lot of reasons to explain the high inflation environment that we're in today. So for Warsh, he has in hand a very clear example of how the Fed's overreach has created inflation and caused distortion in financial markets. And he points to the pandemic in 2020. The Fed steps in forcefully. It lowers rates to zero, starts buying unlimited government bonds, and the response eclipsed anything that we saw during the 2008 global financial crisis. Mm. And for Warsh, the problem was is that the Fed kind of continued this extraordinary support for too long. And even some officials at the Fed have kind of come around to this idea that they could have stopped buying bonds earlier. And I think that is because this episode created the worst inflation that we had seen in four decades. And that all happened under Powell's watch. For supporters of Powell, there are other things that you can point to. There was an exorbitant amount of support provided to Americans at a time, and this is perhaps most important, that supply chains were shuttered. So you had all of this demand with constrained supply, and this mismatch created
4: higher prices.
1: And so this became the kind of opening, I think, for critics against Powell and the Fed to say that he had led the institution astray. And it's an argument that has definitely gained traction, but I'm not really sure it carries much weight inside the central bank. They argue that this balance sheet tool was absolutely crucial to getting the financial system functioning again and ensuring the economic recovery in the aftermath of the crisis.
4: But how does Warsh's view of the Fed line up with Trump's determination to cut interest rates?
1: So what's really interesting about Warsh is that his whole history is someone who's been highly skeptical of lower rates.
4: Hmm.
1: And he's someone who was kind of branded as this inflation hawk. And what that typically resulted in is him pushing back on the need for the Fed to cut interest rates more than anything else. And that's something that he had been consistent on basically up until the point that he started to be considered to become Powell's replacement.
4: Mm, and then what happened?
1: He comes up with all these different reasons why interest rates should be lower. And this marked a real flip-flop given his past stance. And it started to raise these questions among people who watched the Fed closely about what was behind this seeming flip-flop from Warsh. People started to ask whether this was politically motivated, and perhaps this was why Trump chose him to be his nominee to replace Powell.
4: Right.
1: And because the economic environment does not call for cuts, him supporting that would look like he was
4: the president's policy lapdog.
1: Exactly. And he spent his entire confirmation hearing basically trying to disabuse lawmakers of the notion that he was going to operate as Trump's sock puppet. This is this big credibility issue that's going to loom large over him.
4: Fascinating. And what do we suspect he will do?
1: I think Warsh has made clear that he is someone who does not like inflation, that I just don't think that we're going to see him depart from that so dramatically. No Fed chair wants to be remembered as a Fed chair who led the economy down a bad path. And that's going to, I think, going to be the thing that continues to kind of moderate how he behaves and what he ends up pursuing. I think that the big question for everyone is just how much runway is Trump going to give his Fed chair pick? Is he going to give him a couple of months to settle in and establish his own credibility and give him the okay to not necessarily vote for lower interest rates? Or is he going to come right out of the gate and attack him for not being able to deliver the thing that he has kind of made clear was the precondition for whoever he was going to give the job to? And I think this is really going to come to a head as early as mid-June, which is the first meeting that Warsh is going to preside over as chair. And we could be in a situation where Warsh is voting alongside Powell to hold rates steady. And that's not going to look like the regime change that he talked about.
4: And that would start to perhaps change Powell's calculation. No? Does that make him perhaps over time question staying on the board?
1: So I think his decision is just bigger than that. This is really fundamentally going to come down to his perception of the threat posed by President Trump on the institution. This is ultimately going to be about whether or not Trump ceases his attacks against the central bank and allows it to do its job, or if he continues them. And if Trump decides to turn on Warsh or continues his attacks on other officials, all that's going to do is to
4: reaffirm.
1: Exactly. And it's going to keep motivating Powell to stay on. And at this point, he's made the hard decision already to stay.
4: Well, let me end with a question about Powell and his decision to stay on the board, because it might be a principled decision, but ultimately a political one. Is he making the Fed more political by doing this?
1: I think that's exactly the criticism that Powell is opening himself up to. And he really pushed back on that characterization. But the fact that the administration's actions are influencing his decision to stay or go really has kind of changed the nature of what previously was a very kind of mundane personnel process that occurred at the Fed. And I think that just shows the way in which that politics has infiltrated the central bank because of these attacks from the president.
4: Right. There really isn't any going back from this.
1: Exactly.
4: Well, Colby, thank you very much.
1: Thanks so much for having me.
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13: Voice cloning is the use of artificial intelligence to generate a real person's voice. That includes imitating the sound, when they pause, what words they typically emphasize. It can be hard for people to identify voices as being AI generated. Let's give it a shot. I'm going to test you guys here. One of these is the real me, and one is an AI clone with audio generated by 11 Labs. So, is this the real Stephanie? Or is this the real Stephanie? I'll do it again. This first one? Or this second one?
15: There was a little bit of reverb in the second one.
13: That's UC Berkeley professor Hani Farid, an expert in digital forensics.
15: Which you tend not to hear in the AI-generated voices.
13: And he's right. The second one is the real me. But if you got it wrong, you're not alone. According to a study Farid published last year, people correctly identify a voice as AI-generated only 60% of the time. I asked Farid why it's so hard to tell the difference between a real voice and an AI-generated one.
15: Well, the short answer is they're very, very natural. And the reason for that is that these systems have been trained now on thousands and tens of thousands and hundreds of thousands of hours of audio. And so it's seen essentially the whole universe of possible human speech, and it's learning the patterns. And the other part of that is there is a massive investment from Silicon Valley in the companies like 11 Labs to produce these voices. So there's a phenomenal incentive to solve this problem. And it's effectively solved. And that's what you've seen in our study, is that the average person cannot tell whether a voice is real or not.
13: You are one of the co-founders of a startup that sells software to help people tell if a voice is AI generated. When did you realize that this confusion was also a business opportunity?
15: I actually remember the moment very clearly. It was very discreet. I woke up and I read an article about how the mayors of Berlin, Vienna, and Madrid had been on a call with who they thought was the mayor of Kyiv in Ukraine. And it wasn't. It was the Russians. And this was a moment where it was a real-time call. And I remember, as it turns out, that day I had driven down to the South Bay to sit down with Touchline at Ballistic Ventures. And I told him just off the cuff the story. And as it turns out, he had approached me a couple of years ago about starting a company. And I didn't think we were ready yet. And he said to me, are we ready now? And I said, yes. And that's where it all started. But it was very much pulled from the headlines. You started seeing these things. And then we were right. The technology really started exploding at that point. And that's really when things started getting very, very strange.
13: That's UC Berkeley professor Hani Farid. He's also co-founder of the startup Get Real Security. I asked him what advice he has for people who want to avoid being tricked by voice clones. And he suggested having a code word with certain people in your life. So if someone calls you who sounds like your wife or your boss and they seem really desperate, you can make sure it's actually them by asking them what the code word is. Daniel Shin produced this episode. I'm Stephanie Hughes, the real one, and that's Marketplace Tech. This is APM.
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18: From 90.7 WFAE, this is Charlotte Talks. I'm Mike Collins. We're just weeks away from the start of the 2026 hurricane season. It begins June 1st and runs through the end of November. And for the second year in a row, researchers at North Carolina State University predict a season similar to recent ones. They forecast 12 to 15 named storms, 6 to 9 hurricanes, and 2 to 3 major hurricanes forming in the Atlantic Basin. With climate change, these hurricanes can affect more than just coastal interests, so the time to plan is now. But the emergence of an El Nino in the Pacific could significantly alter that prediction, and we'll talk about it all coming up this hour on Charlotte Talks. First, the news.
19: Live from NPR News in Washington, I'm Janine Herbst. President Trump and Chinese leader Xi Jinping are set to hold their second day of talks in Beijing. This as the world's two biggest economies try to stabilize relations. China says Taiwan is the most important issue, warning the U.S. to exercise caution and saying it could jeopardize ties entirely. China hopes to control the Democratic Island one day. NPR's Jennifer Pack says the meeting is being touted as a success and that both sides can claim that because the bar was very low to begin with.
20: Analysts I spoke to say both sides really do want stability, but for very different reasons. On China's side, China just wants stability because internally there's a lot going on. So the economy is sluggish, unemployment is high, and then you have Trump's tariffs, add on the Iran war that's disrupting all of the supply chains. It's not helping its exporters. That's problematic because